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7: From WHYY in Philadelphia, this is Fresh Air. I'm Dave Davies. For millions of soccer fans across the world, a season of joy approaches. The World Cup begins this week. 48 national teams competing in matches in the United States, Canada, and Mexico. But for many fans, it's also a season of discontent. FIFA, the international federation that runs the tournament, is using dynamic pricing to boost ticket revenues, making this the most expensive World Cup ever. And they're accused of deceptive practices, spurring investigations from two state attorneys general. Also, many international visitors are discouraged by restrictive immigration policies in the U.S. We'll talk with Laura Williamson, editor-in-chief of The Athletic from The New York Times. Later, Ken Tucker reviews a new album from Casey Musgraves and a biography of singer Gary Stewart. First News.
8: Live from NPR News in Washington, I'm Ryland Barton. Congress has approved roughly $70 billion to fund immigration enforcement through the rest of President Trump's term. That's despite objections from Democrats who tried to block more money for ICE and Border Patrol over concerns about their tactics. NPR's Sam Greenglass reports.
9: The 214-212 House vote caps a months-long debate over immigration policy sparked when officers killed two U.S. citizens in Minneapolis. Democrats secured none of the additional reforms they were demanding in wake of the shootings, like requiring officer-worn body cameras, while Republicans used a special budget maneuver to skirt Democrats and fund ICE and Border Patrol not just for this year, but until 2029. Democrats and even some Republicans worried the unorthodox move allows the agencies to avoid congressional oversight. That's because they won't have to come back to Congress for more money for 3 years. Last year, Republicans used this same tool to send ICE and Border Patrol tens of billions of dollars with few strings. Sam Greenglass, NPR News, Washington.
8: The U.S. is planning a quarantine facility in Kenya for Americans who've been exposed to Ebola. It sparked protests within the country. Ari Daniel describes the Trump administration's thinking.
10: The facility is intended for a 21-day voluntary quarantine. If someone remains asymptomatic, they can travel freely. But if not, they may be transported elsewhere for treatment. The State Department says their top priority is, quote, protecting the health of the American people and preventing this Ebola outbreak from reaching our shores. But Nahid Bedelia, who directs Boston University's Center on Emerging Infectious Diseases, has strong reservations.
11: This is a bad idea. They should just transport people back. It's cheaper, it's safer, it's better for Americans overall.
10: And that's because, she argues, these individuals could have access to higher quality medical care in the U.S., where they'd be more likely to survive any resulting complications. For NPR News, I'm Ari Daniel.
8: NASA has named the crew of Artemis 3 embarking on a highly complex mission next year. Central Florida Public Media's Brendan Byrne reports.
12: NASA's Randy Bresnik is commanding the mission, along with fellow astronauts Frank Rubio and Andre Douglas as mission specialists. European Space Agency astronaut Luca Parmitano will serve as mission pilot. Their mission will test the Orion spacecraft's ability to dock with two lunar landers, designed by SpaceX and Blue Origin. While the mission is staying in low Earth orbit, the future of NASA's lunar plans depend on the success of Artemis 3. Commander Randy Bresnik.
13: Now, spaceflight is hard, and that's why the most important Artemis mission will always be the next Artemis mission.
12: Despite an explosion at its launch pad last month, Blue Origin said it will be ready to launch its lander for this mission next year. SpaceX continues to develop

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3: Tune in to HPR2 this Sunday at 3 p.m. for the final concert in our Hawaii Symphony Orchestra Masterwork Series. Under the direction of Dane Lamb, we'll hear Overture No. 2 by Luis Ferrand, Symphony No. 1 by Brahms, and Rhapsody on a Theme of Paganini by Sergei Rachmaninoff, featuring piano virtuoso Joyce Yang. That's this Sunday at 3 p.m. on HPR2, sponsored by the Rice Partnership.
4: KHPR Honolulu, KKUA Wailuku, KANO Hilo, KHPH Kailua Kona, KIPL Lihue, and KJHF Kualapu'u.
5: If he were to be belittled in some way or represented as the junior partner who takes orders from President Trump, that's very damaging for him politically.
6: Why Israeli Prime Minister Benjamin Netanyahu may very much want to continue the war with Iran.
7: It is Tuesday, June 9th, and this is All Things Considered from NPR News.
6: I'm Elsa Chang.
7: And I'm Mary Louise Kelly. A trust fund that helps pay for Social Security benefits will run out of money in less than 7 years unless Congress acts.
8: There's 70 million Americans counting on the Social Security that they've earned. If there was a cut of that size, it would blow a hole in the economy like we've never seen before.
6: Also, in Nigeria, a film revolution is happening, not in movie theaters, but on YouTube.
9: YouTube is free, so what stops me from doing my thing and making more money?
7: And how President Trump's immigration policies are impacting the World Cup.
6: Those stories after this news.
10: Live from NPR News in Washington, I'm Ryland Barton. Oyster farmer and Marine veteran Graham Plattner has won Maine's Democratic primary for Senate, setting up a high-stakes race against Republican Senator Susan Collins in November. That's according to a race call from the AP. Plattner has little political experience, but has drawn hundreds of people to rallies around the state. The last week has been marked by a stream of revelations about Plattner's past and social media posts that overshadowed his populist message. Here he is in a speech after the results came in.
11: I've made mistakes in my life, mistakes that I regret, that I live with, that I continue to learn from. I'm still far from perfect, but every day I wake up and I try to be a little bit better and a little bit kinder than I was the day before.
10: Democrats see Maine as key to their hopes to win control of the Senate during the final 2 years of President Trump's presidency. Collins is the only Republican senator from New England. The U.S. launched what it calls self-defense strikes against Iran today. According to U.S. Central Command, forces struck Iranian air defense, ground control stations, and radar sites near the Strait of Hormuz. A statement released by the U.S. says the operation was a, quote, proportional response to recent attacks on U.S. forces and international commercial ships transiting regional waters. The strikes came after Iran downed a U.S. Apache helicopter yesterday, as NPR's Deepa Shivaram explains.
12: Yesterday evening, this helicopter with two pilots that was patrolling the Strait of Hormuz went down near the coast of Oman, and U.S. officials said that they were rescued about 2 hours later. Trump on social media today confirmed that it was in fact Iran that downed that helicopter and said the U.S., quote, must out of necessity respond to this attack. On Iran's side, the Speaker of Iran's parliament posted on X and said, quote, we prefer the language of diplomacy, but we speak other languages far more fluently. Break your commitments and we'll switch to what we speak best.
10: NPR's Deepa Shivaram reporting. The House has passed a bill to speed up how long it takes newly unionized workers to reach a first contract with their employers. As NPR's Andrea Hsu reports, 20 Republicans joined Democrats to pass the measure.
13: After a union election, it takes an average of 465 days for workers and employers to reach a first contract. That's according to Bloomberg Law. The Faster Labor Contracts Act cuts that time dramatically. It requires employers to begin contract talks within 10 days of a union election. If there's no deal 90 days later, federal mediators get involved. And if there's still no deal 30 days after that, an arbitration panel steps in to settle the matter. Opponents of the bill call it draconian and argue the government is not in the best position to hammer out deals between private companies and their employees. The measure now heads to the Senate, where it would need 60 votes to pass. Andrea Hsu, NPR News.
10: Another sudden reversal for AI stocks sent Wall Street reeling today. The Nasdaq sank nearly 1%. It's NPR.
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15: Good afternoon. It is 4:04 and all things considered, HPR, Dave Lawrence. Glad you're here. Thank you very much for joining us. Thinking about farmers in the city and county still.

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1: 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We're going to hear about updated information coming out of the county. We have updated information, no watches, warnings, or advisories at the moment on our weather front from the National Weather Service. 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
2: 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I'm Elsa Chang in Culver City, California.
3: And I'm Mary Louise Kelly in Washington. When President Trump and Israeli Prime Minister Benjamin Netanyahu launched war with Iran together, they seemed aligned. That was the end of February. Today, 3 months later, they seem at odds. The rift has to do with contradictory domestic political pressures. President Trump knows the war is not popular here in the U.S., whereas Israeli polls show many people there demanding defeat of Iran and its allies, including the Hezbollah militia in Lebanon. I want to bring in someone with deep experience navigating U.S.-Israel relations, Daniel Shapiro. He was U.S. Ambassador to Israel in the Obama administration, and he is here with me in the studio today. Welcome, Ambassador.
4: Thanks. Good to be with you.
3: So, President Trump's top priority seems to be ending the war. He just this morning said a peace deal is 2 or 3 days away. It's not clear exactly what he's basing that on, but that's what he says. Does Israel share that goal, ending the war and ending it fast?
4: The Israeli preference would be to continue the war.
3: Why?
4: They would like to see Iran essentially defeated in a more lasting way. The war started with the target really of bringing down the regime, at least from the Israeli perspective, certainly doing devastating damage to the nuclear program so that it could not be reconstituted in any significant way, and wiping out a ballistic missile threat that had really emerged as a very significant strategic problem for Israel. In the end, once Iran closed the Strait of Hormuz, that became the primary strategic objective for the United States because it was causing global economic chaos, driving gas prices up at home, creating political problems for President Trump. So that's a divergence between U.S. and Israeli interests, which you can see playing out now in the way the prime minister talks about what he wants to achieve, tried to do some additional strikes just over the weekend, and President Trump's desire to wind this down.
3: So what you're saying is President Trump would like to end the war, reopen the Strait of Hormuz, let's get a peace deal, let's get it done. Israel wants something bigger, more permanent. If those two goals have now diverged, does the U.S. hold more leverage here in terms of how and when this war ends? I'm thinking of another thing President Trump just said recently about Netanyahu, and I'm quoting, he'll do whatever I want him to do.
4: Certainly, President Trump has the upper hand here. Prime Minister Netanyahu has portrayed himself to the Israeli people as Donald Trump's best friend, right hand. He has so fused his political identity with his relationship with President Trump, and he's now heading into a very challenging election, that if he were to be belittled in some way or represented as the junior partner who takes orders from President Trump, essentially compromising Israel's ability to make sovereign decisions in its own security because President Trump says no, that's very damaging for him politically.
3: Okay, stay with elections. Donald Trump would like to get this done by the midterms. Israel also has elections coming up this fall. It sounds like it's different. Why?
4: Israelis, since October 7th, when Hamas attacked from Gaza, have adopted a security doctrine that says threats that could present themselves in that deadly a way must be eliminated. They can't simply be tolerated over the border. So they've, of course, conducted the war in Gaza ferociously. They've also conducted a war in Lebanon against Hezbollah and had several rounds.

0: shutdowns and exchanges with Iran. So going into an election when it's clear that on none of those fronts have the threats been eliminated, that's a very frustrating place for Israelis to find themselves, and certainly cuts against Prime Minister Netanyahu's presentation of himself to the Israeli public as the one leader who can manage Israel's security.
1: One
0: who can keep you safe. That's right.
1: One other factor to mention here is that Netanyahu has corruption charges hanging over him. These are charges that go back years, back to 2020, allegations of bribery, of fraud, and so forth. Explain how those charges may be factoring into his political calculations.
0: Listeners may be surprised to understand that the war might not be the number one issue on many Israeli voters' minds. You mentioned the corruption charges that have been part of a trial that has been going on for years. Also very controversial is that Netanyahu seems prepared to provide a blanket and permanent exemption from military service to a portion of his coalition, the ultra-Orthodox parties, whose men, instead of serving in the military, prefer to spend their time in religious studies. Mm-hmm. Very unpopular with the rest of Israeli society that has been serving for hundreds of days during the course of this war and that thinks the burden should be shared equally. So many Israelis are angry at Netanyahu for those two things. And what he may think is that the way he holds on to right-wing voters who are unhappy with his giving away of this draft exemption, who are unhappy with his corruption, but still concerned about Israel's security and addressing the threats. And so maybe he can hold on to those potential swing voters by continuing the fight against these hated enemies.
1: So what is the relationship between these two men now, Benjamin Netanyahu and Donald Trump? How much of what we perceive from here as what looks like a rift is political theater versus real disagreement?
0: There's some of both. It's clear there's a divergence of interest. That's absolutely clear. There's also a little bit of a good cop, bad cop game that the two of them have played. They talk very frequently, and so it's certainly possible to have disagreements but continue to be partners. So we've seen that before. But that notion that Prime Minister Netanyahu wanted to present going into this election to the Israeli public is that he was Donald Trump's best friend and essentially equal partner in reshaping the Middle East, that has been really damaged. And at the moment when Donald Trump says he's now imposing another ceasefire against Iran, and when it's very clear that he's doing that over Netanyahu's objection and essentially giving instructions, and sometimes in a belittling way, as Trump is capable of, that really is damaging to Netanyahu's public presentation.
1: That is former U.S. Ambassador to Israel Daniel Shapiro. He's now an Atlantic Council Fellow. Thanks for coming in.
0: Thank you.
2: Nigeria's film industry is one of the largest in the world, with major releases in theaters and on platforms like Netflix and Amazon Prime. But a new generation of Nollywood filmmakers is bypassing both by taking their movies straight to YouTube, where millions of people are watching. As NPR's Jewel Bright reports, the shift is creating opportunities and also raising questions about the industry's future.
3: Sorry, but not sorry.
4: In a cramped Lagos apartment, 28-year-old director David Akwayo is shooting what he hopes will be his breakout film. Diary of a Lagos Girl follows a young woman chasing fame in Nigeria's biggest city, only to fall in with the wrong crowd. It's set to premiere on YouTube within weeks, Akwayo's first independent project after years of low-paid work in Nollywood.
5: Filmmaking is lucrative. So much money to make from film. But in the society, I find myself, there are so many gatekeepers.
4: Akwayo says to move forward, he had to try something different.
5: YouTube is free. So what stops me from doing my thing and making more money?
4: For years, Nollywood films have appeared on YouTube. But now the platform is becoming a business model. YouTube makes money by selling ads before and during videos, and shares a cut with creators. The more views a film gets, the more money it can earn.
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4: Now YouTube films like Love in Every Word, one of the most watched Nigerian films on the platform last year, are drawing huge audiences. 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
7: I kept trying to recover the losses.
4: And unlike in the US or India, where YouTube is both promotional and a hub for original entertainment, many Nigerian filmmakers now use it as their primary release platform.
8: You could make $30,000 from a film you produced with just 6 to 7 million naira.
4: That's roughly $20,000 in profit on a relatively low-budget production, according to Angela Eguavon, who runs a fast-rising Nollywood YouTube channel with more than 40,000 subscribers.
8: Some of the actors that I used to laugh at, actors that did YouTube movies, a lot of them now, they're now on YouTube.
4: An actress for over a decade before moving to YouTube, she says the platform has been a game changer.
8: A YouTube producer can pay you 4 million naira for 4 days, but cinema producers would hardly do that.
4: As views surge, fueled by the diaspora and better internet access, YouTube is paying big money, and filmmakers are bypassing the filmmaking establishment to go straight to audiences. Nollywood's big productions still operate on a different scale. Behind the scenes, last year's Nollywood box office hit is a clear example. A comedy drama about family, love and betrayal, it made over $1 million in its first 4 weeks.
9: I only just gave you money last week.
4: YouTube filmmakers are still a long way from that level of revenue. But that may not last long, and some veterans warn the shift is fueling a focus on quick profits.
10: So many people that are making movies, films on YouTube today are not real practitioners.
4: Director Sunday Olesemeka says the rush to make money is hurting quality.
10: Whether it is poorly shot, whether it is rightly shot, whether it is richly shot, they don't care.
4: Olesemeka believes the industry now needs tighter control, even regulation.
11: Are you looking for somebody or you want to check the phone?
4: Back on set, Akwayo sees it differently. He admits not every YouTube film is polished, but says the platform is breaking down long-standing barriers once controlled by producers, financiers and distributors in the industry.
5: Before the advent of YouTube film industry in Nigeria, if you're not a favorite of these gatekeepers, there's no how you progress in industry.
4: For a new generation of filmmakers in Nigeria, the path to success may no longer run through cinemas, but through clicks, views and the algorithm. A shift that could signal what's coming for film industries far beyond Nigeria. Jewel Bright, NPR News, Lagos.
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13: Good afternoon. 418 HPR 1, Dave Lawrence, glad you're with us. Thinking about Hawaii County officials finishing compiling the results of their earthquake damage assessments. We learn more from our own Savannah Harriman Pote, giving us an update on the situation.
14: Hawaii County Civil Defense and the State Emergency Management Agency conducted over 100 site visits last week. Civil Defense told HBR that 18 homes were destroyed and over 100 homes sustained major damages during the May 22nd earthquake. Adam Weintraub with Civil Defense said that some residents self-reported that their homes had major damage, but county officers changed that designation to destroyed after their assessment. In those cases, the earthquake made both the pad of earth under the home and the surrounding retaining walls unstable.
15: And if we get rainfall later in the year, you could start to see those stable pads for those homes slip down the hillside because of the erosion.
14: Emergency officials are using documentation from these site visits to make the case for federal aid from FEMA and the Small Business Administration. Weintraub says residents should document damages to their property, fill out a report with Civil Defense, and then start repairs on unsafe structures.
15: If you've got that documentation, you may still qualify even though you have already done the repairs. We don't want anybody to maintain an unsafe situation.
14: Savannah Harriman-Pote, HBR News.
13: Coming up as we continue, recent study by businesses in the island found 86% impacted by tariffs and trade policies in the last year. But we're going to hear about one in one particular location in the islands that has escaped the impact in a lot of ways with a business model around reuse. We learn more in a moment on HPR.
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2: From NPR News, this is All Things Considered. I'm Elsa Chang.
1: And I'm Mary Louise Kelly. Since launching the war with Iran in February, President Trump has repeatedly said the U.S. is close to a deal with Iran to end it. The most recent version could include new negotiations about Iran's nuclear program. Trump hopes to improve on the nuclear deal secured by President Obama back in 2015. So far, though, that has proved elusive. NPR International Affairs correspondent Jackie Northam has our report.
17: President Trump has never been shy about sharing his thoughts on the Joint Comprehensive Plan of Action, or JCPOA, the 2015 Iran nuclear deal brokered by President Obama.
18: The Obama deal was a disgrace.
17: In his first term, Trump tore up the Obama deal, promising to replace it with a tougher version. Very little is known about what details he's now negotiating with Iran, but Trump has been clear about one thing.
19: He keeps saying it over and over and over again. Iran cannot have a nuclear weapon.
17: Aaron David Miller of the Carnegie Endowment for International Peace says Trump was angry the JCPOA allowed Iran limited amounts of uranium enrichment for civilian use.
19: Trump administration's position is a moratorium on enrichment. That is to say, not an end, but a suspension, cessation for a discrete period of time. President proposed 20 years.
17: Mark Dubowitz, CEO of the Foundation for Defense of Democracies, says the Obama deal allowed Iran to keep key nuclear facilities such as Natanz, Fordo, and Isfahan. The three sites were damaged by U.S. attacks earlier this year and in June 2025, but are still standing.
20: And a deal would require Iran, if Trump gets the terms that he wants, to fully dismantle these facilities and not rebuild them. That would be a huge difference from JCPOA.
17: A new nuclear deal with Iran will have to be different than the 2015 agreement because so much has changed in the interim, says Eric Brewer with the Nuclear Threat Initiative. He says Iran has acquired better technology and skills over the years.
21: When Trump pulled out of the Iran nuclear deal in 2018, Iran expanded its program pretty dramatically, including developing advanced centrifuges that enrich uranium more efficiently and producing 60% enriched uranium, which is just a step away from weapons grade.
17: By that token, says Brewer, a new nuclear deal will have to be far more robust. But Iran is in a strong position for negotiations. It has control of the Strait of Hormuz, hurting the world's economy and Trump politically. Brewer says if the White House wants a nuclear deal, it'll likely have to provide Iran with economic incentives.
21: Iran is not going to give up its program for free. And I would add, Iran's asking price on that front is probably higher than it was in 2015 for similar types of concessions, right? It's probably going to want more sanctions relief up front.
17: Iran is also requesting billions of dollars for reconstruction that are frozen in overseas bank accounts. Trump has regularly mocked Obama for sending $1.7 billion to Iran. Trump could face a sharp backlash from Iran hawks and others if he sends more than that in an effort to open the Strait of Hormuz. Miller, with Carnegie, says Trump will find that hard to stomach.
19: What he cannot abide, because it will be a legacy issue, is an outcome that paints him to be a loser, a sucker, having been played by of the regime that he intended to weaken, if not change.
17: Dubowitz maintains the U.S. is in a better place than it would have been if Trump hadn't pulled out of the Obama nuclear deal, because Iran would have emerged with a legal nuclear program. But Dubowitz says that doesn't mean Trump will be able to close a new deal.
20: I think ultimately he's going to have to face the reality that this regime is not prepared to abandon a nuclear program that it's invested decades and hundreds of billions of dollars in and sees as the only guarantee of its survival.
17: The Obama nuclear deal took 2 years of painstaking negotiations. With key midterms looming, Trump doesn't have the luxury of time. Jackie Northam, NPR News.
2: All right. The beginning of the 2026 FIFA World Cup is just 2 days away. And President Trump's restrictive immigration policies are already playing a role in this year's tournament. At least one referee and one team staff member have been denied entry to the U.S., and dozens of fans have been denied travel visas. For more on all of this, we're joined now by NPR's Sergio Martinez-Beltran. Hi, Sergio.
0: Hey, Elsa.
2: Hey. Okay. So let's start with that referee who was blocked from entering the U.S. Why exactly?
0: Yeah, we're talking about Omar Artin, who was one of the 52 center referees selected to officiate the FIFA World Cup. Artin is a decorated referee, and he's from Somalia, a country that has travel restrictions imposed by President Trump. Mm-hmm. Now, on Saturday, he landed in Miami, and Customs and Border Protection agents interrogated him at the airport. CBP says Artin was determined to be inadmissible due to vetting concerns and was denied entry. Now, CBP did not say what those concerns were, and Artin did not respond to our request for comment.
2: Okay, so still a lot left to be learned, but this is just the latest example of how Trump's immigration policies could be affecting the World Cup, right?
0: Right. And this is something that policy experts and soccer fans have been warning about, Elsa. For example, there are four teams playing the World Cup from countries that are under a full or partial travel ban, like Team Iran, who is playing in the U.S. but sleeping in Mexico after the U.S. government banned them from staying overnight. Visas for Iranian team members were approved last week, but more than a dozen support staff did not get visas approved, including the president of the Iranian Football Federation. Jules Boykoff is a professor and the author of Red Card, the 2026 World Cup, Sports Washing, and the FIFA Greed Machine. He's also a former professional soccer player, and he calls this year's tournament a massive paradox.
3: On one hand, it has more teams than ever participating. On the other hand, because of the policies of the Trump administration, it looks more like a World Cup of exclusion than inclusion.
0: Boykoff says Trump's policies are making the FIFA World Cup a joyless event. Now, the White House did not respond to our request for a comment.
2: Okay, well, we're talking about players, referees, but fans are the ones who bring joy and celebration to this whole event. So I'm curious, like, how are they being impacted by some of these policies?
0: Yes, you know, fans are a huge part of the FIFA World Cup. I mean, think about how noisy and vibrant the stadiums are during games, right?
2: Yeah.
0: But we might see less of that because some international fans have been denied visas, even when they have game tickets and proof they will be going back home. David Nevin teaches a course in sports and politics at the University of Cincinnati. He says these immigration issues are a self-inflicted wound.
22: When you insert politics into the competition, it's no longer the competition it was. And in some ways, very tangibly, when a referee is missing or a player is delayed. But the spirit of it, how many fans will not be in attendance because it's hostile to come to the United States right now?
0: And that could include fans from the U.S. who don't want to deal with what could be a tense interaction with immigration officials.
2: I mean, exactly. This is something that has come up before, especially for fans who are immigrants living inside the U.S. already. How much immigration enforcement do you think there will be outside the stadiums?
0: Well, White House Border Czar Tom Homan has said immigration enforcement is not a priority for the ICE agents assigned to the stadiums. He said the agents will focus on security. However, he said collateral arrests could happen.
2: That is NPR's Sergio Martinez-Beltran. Thank you so much, Sergio.
0: You're welcome.
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23: Foreign trade zones, areas where companies could import their stuff tariff-free, until the White House changed the rules.
24: For those of us trying to make stuff here, having a slight advantage in being able to do that would be great. 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
23: 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This Economy brought to you by the letters F, T, and Z. That's next time on Marketplace.
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13: Aloha and good afternoon to you. It is 4:29 HPR1, Dave Lawrence. So if you're thinking about the tariffs and trade policies, and I don't know if this is going to surprise you or not, maybe not. Recent study of Hawaii businesses found 86% of businesses in the islands, 86% impacted by tariffs and trade policies in the last year. Now in Hilo, there's a small manufacturer that's mostly escaped the impact, by building a business model around reuse. And HPR contributor Betsy Brown reports they even had to find ways to cut costs doing that.
6: I've always wanted to be a creative, and now I get to be that.
7: Maddie Larson creates keychains, magnets, earrings, and other items from an endless supply of material.
6: It's all packaging trash that we collect from different businesses.
7: She started Upcycle Hawaii 12 years ago. The company makes and sells products from plastic trash that would otherwise end up in the landfill.
6: In fact, our most donated piece of trash ever, and perhaps also our most sold, is the Costco toilet paper wrapper.
7: Bags filled with the clear blue and white wrapping decorate the wall above Maddie's work table, with teal and red colored wrappings filling more bags and the shelves above them. Those will all get melted down, and most of it will be used to make her most popular item, a plastic zipper pouch that's strong enough to stuff full of pencils or makeup.
6: We sell thousands of bags a year. I've probably at this point made well over 20,000 bags. It's one of our best sellers. Our customers call them the world's most indestructible zipper pouches.
7: Maddie recently moved her work table and plastic material out of her studio in downtown Hilo and into her living room in an effort to reduce expenses. She says a slump in tourism has led to a decrease in sales, and shipping prices for online orders have gone up. But she still employs herself and three other women. While the material costs are low, it takes months of work to go from trash to treasure.
6: Our longer processes can take months, and many colors take years of collecting certain types of trash or colors of trash to actually make them happen.
7: 100% of the base material for the products comes from plastics that were diverted from the local landfill. Zippers, earring posts, and other hardware are either reused or ordered from sustainable sources.
6: And then all of our carabiner threads, webbing, anything, any component that we can buy that's been recycled, we're going to get it recycled.
7: While she's had to cut costs, Maddie's business is growing. HPR first talked with her in 2019. At the time, she had two part-time employees and an annual revenue of about $60,000. The business now brings in up to $200,000 a year. The creative process to make Upcycle Hawaii's unique products has evolved in that time too.
6: So I have a press machine that I use to do all of my melting. But beyond that, I don't give away all of my secrets, because some of that took me quite a while of figuring out and a lot of note-taking to, you know, get to the final result.
7: Since they started counting 8 years ago, Upcycle Hawaii has rescued nearly 1,500 pounds of trash from the landfill. It's something Maddie and her customers are proud of.
6: Our customers feel good about supporting a handmade, woman-owned, sustainable, zero-waste little business.
7: And a business with products that are local right to the very core.
6: We do source all of our trash locally.
7: Reporting from Hilo, Betsy Brown for HPR News.
13: Zero waste. Pretty cool. Hey, something else pretty cool. Today we recorded an interview that we're going to air later this month. One of the most important names in funk, Robert Cool Bell, founder, namesake bassist of American legends Cool and the Gang. Previously, Cool's been with us four times in the past. Cool and the Gang returned to Hawaii one big night, Wet n Wild Water Park in Kapolei, Friday, June 26th. And Cool had a message for everybody.
8: I want to say one thing to my fans in Hawaii.
13: Please.
8: That y'all come on out now, because we bring a whole different, I can't tell you yet, we're going to bring the jungle and the boogie. We got a full production, elephants and the whole nine yards.
13: Well, there you go. I don't know about the elephants, but it should be a fun one. Robert Cool Bell, founder, last original member of Cool and the Gang. The band are playing Friday, June 26th, Wet n Wild. Outside of Honolulu, we'll have the brand new interview with Cool the day before that show right here on All Things Considered. Legendary cat for sure, and great storyteller. We had yesterday on the show, we're talking about Chinese President Xi Jinping and his trip to North Korea. It's a two-day trip that's wrapping up today, and it's also the focus of our Asia Minute with HPR's Bill Dorman in a moment. We had a small craft advisory from Maui into Hawaii County coastal and channel areas. It is gone. We, at the moment, have no watches, warnings, or advisories on our weather front here in the islands. It's HPR.
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4: This is All Things Considered from NPR News. I'm Mary Louise Kelly in Washington.
2: And I'm Elsa Chang in Culver City, California. Federal agencies responsible for immigration enforcement are set to get roughly $70 billion more from Congress. That's enough to fund President Trump's immigration agenda through the rest of his term. Today's House vote capped a months-long fight over immigration that ended with Republicans circumventing Democrats and their push for reforms after officers killed two protesters in Minneapolis earlier this year. With us now to talk about all this is congressional reporter Sam Greenglass. Hi, Sam.
5: Hey there, Elsa.
2: Okay, so for months, Democrats have been refusing to give more money to ICE and Border Patrol unless Republicans agreed to policy changes to rein in the tactics of immigration officers that ultimately failed. So what happened here?
5: Elsa, for a time, it did seem like Democrats and some Republicans wanted to see some action taken. Mm-hmm. But negotiations ultimately faltered. Republicans blame Democrats. Democrats blame Republicans. And so Republicans turned to this special budget maneuver known as reconciliation that allowed them to act unilaterally. And 115 days into this standoff, Democrats got none of the additional reforms they were after, and Republicans were able to muscle through billions for these agencies, not just for this year, but for 3 years.
2: 3 years. And it's really unusual for Congress to fund agencies for more than 1 year, right? So what are the implications of funding agencies this way?
5: Not only does this money come with far fewer guardrails about how and when it should be spent, the agencies now don't have to come back to Congress to ask for more money next year or even the year after, meaning lawmakers have essentially relinquished their most important avenue for oversight. Alaska Senator Lisa Murkowski, the lone Republican to vote against the measure in the Senate, wrote that this reduces Congress's ability to apply checks and balances. Now, most Republicans, though, say they were left with no choice here once Democrats committed to not funding these agencies.
2: So do we know what this looks like in practice?
5: Well, we've already had a bit of a preview because last year Republicans deployed this same reconciliation tool to direct some $75 billion to ICE alone. That's more than seven times the agency's typical annual budget. So when Democrats conditioned annual funding on reforms after Minneapolis, the agency was able to pretty much hold firm and keep operating unchanged even after their annual funding had lapsed.
2: I mean, Sam, how are lawmakers reflecting on this whole outcome? I mean, given all, you know, the upheaval and anger the last several months since the two killings in Minneapolis.
5: You know, for weeks this winter, debate over President Trump's immigration policy just consumed Capitol Hill. Mm-hmm. But despite bipartisan interest in taking some action, that debate is now mostly on the back burner. A new DHS secretary, Mark Wayne Mullen, dialed back some of the more aggressive operations, and other controversies like the war in Iran have just overtaken the immigration debate. I asked one of Minnesota's senators, Democrat Tina Smith, how she's grappling with her party's failure to win policy changes and also public attention shifting away from Minneapolis.
9: This is the way it goes. Americans have really busy, complicated lives. They're trying to figure out how to pay rent and buy groceries. But what they saw, I don't think they're going to forget it. And that's what I mean when I say we've lost these votes, but that doesn't mean that we've lost the fight.
5: Now, even if public opinion on Trump's immigration agenda does help Democrats, say, take control of Congress, their ability to extract changes will be really limited still because these agencies now have the resources they need to last until 2029.
2: Exactly. That is NPR congressional reporter Sam Greenglass. Thank you, Sam.
5: You're welcome.
4: A trust fund that helps to cover the cost of Social Security benefits is expected to run out of money in a little more than 6 years. That is a bit sooner than had been predicted. And unless Congress takes action before then, tens of millions of retirees and family members will see an automatic cut in their monthly benefits. And NPR Scott Horsley is here to explain. Hey, Scott.
1: Hi, Mary Louise.
4: I'm thinking lawmakers, like us reporters, sometimes benefit from a deadline, helps you get your work done. That's Sounds right. like for them, this deadline on Social Security is getting tighter.
1: Yeah, it's moved up a bit. Right now, Social Security is paying out more in benefits every month than it collects in payroll taxes. That's a demographic story. There are a lot of baby boomers retiring every day, and there are fewer young workers paying into the system for every senior drawing a Social Security check. So to cover that gap, the government's been relying on this trust fund that was built up during the decades when all the baby boomers were in the workforce. Uh-huh. But that trust fund is being whittled away. And every year we get a new forecast of when it's going to be exhausted. The latest, which came out today, shows the deadline's moved up by about 3 months to the end of 2032. Bill Sweeney, who's a senior vice president at AARP, says that means this is no longer a problem that Congress is going to have to wrestle with far in the future. It's going to be staring in the face of every senator who's elected this fall.
10: So whoever gets elected to the United States Senate this year in November, they're going to be the ones who have to make decisions about what to do with the future of Social Security. So the stakes could not be higher in this election.
1: Several things have happened over the last year to make Social Security's finances a little shakier. Immigration is down. So is the projected birth rate. And a tax break for seniors that was passed by the GOP Congress last summer also means there's less money coming in to the Social Security Trust Fund.
4: So how bad is it? Like, what happens when the trust fund runs out of money?
1: Yeah, if Congress doesn't figure out a way to patch the shortfall before then, Social Security benefits would automatically be cut by about 22%. The Committee for a Responsible Federal Budget estimates the average recipient would see her monthly benefits slashed by more than $450. Sweeney says that would be a hard pill for seniors and their family members to swallow.
10: Look, there's 70 million Americans who are counting on the Social Security that they've earned. It's what they use to pay their rent or their mortgage. It's what they use to put food on the table. If there was a cut of that size, it would blow a hole in the economy like we've never seen before.
1: 70 million angry seniors would also be a real political problem. So most observers don't think Congress will let that happen. But experience also suggests Congress might wait till the 11th hour to do anything to fix it. And the problem is, the longer lawmakers wait, the bigger the changes they're going to have to make. In their report today, the Board of Trustees for the Trust Fund urged Congress to act sooner rather than later. But, you know, trustees say that every year, and so far it hasn't gotten much traction on Capitol Hill.
4: Well, and it's a lot of money, $450 that the average recipient would see cut. What would Congress have to do to fix this?
1: This is just math. They've either got to collect more in taxes, pay out less in benefits, or some combination of the two. There's a whole menu of possibilities. I'll just highlight three. High earners right now don't pay Social Security taxes on income above about $185,000. If you tax that additional income, that would close about two-thirds the gap. If you gradually raise the retirement age from 67 to 68 and made the cost of living adjustment a little less generous, that would help fill the rest of the hole.
4: And NPR Scott Horsley, thank you very much.
1: You're welcome.

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1: It's primary day in Maine, North Dakota, South Carolina, and Nevada, where rising gas and grocery prices and a significant slowdown in tourism have taken a toll on President Trump's popularity. Republican Governor Joe Lombardo is feeling the pressure in the Purple State as well. After one term in office, he's facing a tough re-election this November. And as Paul Boger of KNPR reports, voters are choosing his Democratic challenger today.
2: It's a mild early summer morning in northern Nevada. Washoe County Commissioner Alexis Hill takes to the streets of Sparks. As a Democratic candidate for governor, it might be her last chance to connect with voters before the primary.
3: Hi, Patsy.
2: Since announcing her candidacy last year, she estimates that her campaign has knocked on at least 20,000 doors across the state. She says retail politics, making that personal connection, is still key to winning elections in Nevada.
4: I think personal contact is like the number one way to win elections. It just happens to be harder when you're running statewide. It turns out there's like a lot more people to contact.
2: Hill is one of six Democratic candidates vying for the chance to unseat Nevada's incumbent Republican Governor Joe Lombardo. She largely campaigned on economic equality and environmental stewardship. That message has garnered endorsements from progressive groups, but it didn't earn her the support of Nevada's most powerful election organizing force, the Culinary Union. It represents hospitality workers across the state. They instead endorse her opponent, two-time Democratic Attorney General Aaron Ford.
5: There's two of them.
6: Hola.
2: About 450 miles southeast of Sparks, the weather is much warmer as Patricia Soto, a longtime Culinary Union member, goes door knocking. She's out in East Las Vegas supporting Ford.
5: It doesn't matter if it's 100, 120 degrees, I can do it. I know I can knock these doors and convince these people to vote because it's very important for the community.
2: She says one of the biggest issues she hears from voters is about affordability, something she's also struggling with.
5: 4 years ago, I lived a little bit better, and I don't have the stress to think to pay the house, the bills, the food, the car.
2: Nevada's economic recovery from the pandemic has been sluggish. The state's unemployment rate has stubbornly remained one of the highest in the country, and in a state that once bragged about its vast tracts of cheap land available for housing, Nevada has faced a decade of steadily rising housing prices. It's why Attorney General Ford's gubernatorial campaign has done everything it can to link Republican Governor Joe Lombardo to President Trump. Here's Ford speaking to KUNR Public Radio in Reno last month.
7: We are in a crisis right now that's been created by the Lombardo-Trump economy. Housing is too expensive. Healthcare is too expensive. Gas is too expensive. Groceries are too expensive. Our energy prices are too expensive.
2: For his part, Lombardo has received Trump's endorsement twice, once in 2022 and again just this week. In a post to Truth Social, Trump said Lombardo was smart, strong, and tough. However, Lombardo has done what he can to keep that relationship with the president at arm's length, at least on the campaign trail. Since announcing his initial run for governor in 2022, Lombardo has appeared with the president only a handful of times. In a recent conversation with KTVN-TV, Lombardo said he was instead focused on Nevada.
8: I don't know all the nuances of foreign policy associated with that and the tariffs and how it directly affects of Nevada. But me, as the governor of the state of Nevada, I'm concerned about Nevada.
2: After winning the Silver State by 3 percentage points in 2024, recent polling shows President Trump's approval rating is nearly 20 points underwater. For NPR News, I'm Paul Boger in Reno.
9: It is All Things Considered, member supported at Hawaii Public Radio, Dave Lawrence. And more on a story we had yesterday. We were talking about Chinese President Xi Jinping in North Korea, wrapping up that trip today. HPR's Bill Dorman has it in his Asia Minute.
10: This is Chinese President Xi Jinping's first trip outside China this year, his first to North Korea since before the pandemic. These days, Xi goes to fewer destinations than he once did, and they're chosen with strategic intent. Last year's APEC meeting in South Korea. Earlier last year, a Southeast Asia swing through Vietnam, Malaysia, and Cambodia. The Summit of Emerging Economies in New Delhi this coming September. Xi went to Moscow last May to commemorate the 80th anniversary of the end of World War II. The most memorable scene, a three-way photo op with Indian Prime Minister Narendra Modi and Russian President Vladimir Putin. In recent years, North Korea has drawn closer to Russia, including sending troops to fight in the war with Ukraine. But China is North Korea's top trade partner, by far, and its biggest source of foreign aid. And if countries can be influencers, China remains North Korea's most important one. Meanwhile, Xi's rhetoric points to China pulling its allies closer, including North Korea, wanting to create a united front in opposition to influence of the United States. With the Asia Minute, Bill Dorman, HPR News.
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0: This is All Things Considered from NPR News. I'm Mary Louise Kelly.
1: And I'm Elsa Chang. Who gets to call themselves an artist? What even is art? These are just a couple of the questions driving a new novel by Dave Eggers called Contrapposto. It's a story about a man named Cricket, his devotion to art, and his lifelong commitment to a woman who always remains just out of his reach. Olympia glides in and out of Cricket's life, the two of them forever bonded by their mutual dedication to art, even as their love changes over time, even as they each carve their own path inside the art world, navigating its rules, hypocrisies, and power dynamics. Dave Eggers joins me now in person to talk about his new book. Welcome back to NPR West, Dave.
2: Hey, that was really good, Elsa. I was like, boy, that's a good description of the book.
1: I'm so glad I nailed it. It's too late to put it
2: on the back cover. But man, no, you always get it better than anybody else. So
1: thank you. Oh, I don't deserve that, but thank you so much. No, I so enjoyed this book, especially reading about the friendship and love between Cricket and Olympia. It's this story, the way you tell it, it spans several decades in this book. But over the decades, what remains the same is they don't end up together, at least not in the conventional sense of coupledom. Mm. Why is that? What keeps them apart? How would you characterize that?
2: Well, I think that he's, for the most part, ready to, even when there's 8 and 9 years old, he's ready to...
1: Yeah, I'm all in.
2: Yeah, she is his sun and moon, and he's ready to, revolve around her forever. And because she's so compelling, I think, that she's just like such a force of nature and so brilliant. And also, she sees things in him that he doesn't see, and she wants things for him that he wouldn't ever imagine. And so maybe they're not in the right place at the right time in their lives. She's always maybe searching for something maybe a little more glittery than he is,
1: yeah.
2: I think.
1: Yeah.
2: He is a kid from rural Indiana that doesn't have any sort of glamour to him, really. He's dependable. He's solid. He's steady. He loves her unconditionally, but maybe that's not enough for her.
1: Right. Well, as Cricket and Olympia's relationship with each other ebbs and flows over the years, so does their relationship to art. And in this book, you explore the question, what does it even mean to be an artist? How do you think Cricket and Olympia answer that question differently, even though they are both arguably committed to art?
2: Yeah. Well, I think that it's a central question because Cricket has more sort of natural talent as a draftsperson, as a painter. Olympia knows the landscape of the business of art inside and out.
1: Yes.
2: Very comfortable. This is just water that she feels very comfortable swimming in. And he never gets comfortable that way.
1: Yeah.
2: So there's a part where she has a show for him, puts on a show in a gallery, and it just becomes this like incredibly nightmarish experience for him.
1: Oh, he hates it. He's so uncomfortable.
2: But, because there are so many little compromises even to put on that show in a small gallery in a town like Chicago. And so I thought he was interesting to explore just because I think we all know those folks that are like maybe the most talented musician you've ever known has never played outside their garage because they just can't get through the thicket of,
1: the industry, the market.
2: And the personal relationships and managing all that stuff. And also visual art is really unique in that to really make a living, often you're selling very expensive works to a very few people. It can get very elitist and exclusive.
1: Yeah.
2: With a book, everybody can afford the book at $28, and it's very egalitarian and democratized. Visual art, for the most part, is like, well, here's my $100,000 painting. If I make 6 of these a year, I can make a living and send my kids to school.
1: So it's still got to fit in somebody's particular room in their particular mansion.
2: Yeah, it has to match the couch and the accent wall. It's really weird, and I still love it. I still draw and paint all the time, and I show my work in a very small gallery, and we do our thing and try to make it affordable and prints and stuff like that. But to really, on a certain scale that Olympia's on, it is really a different world that's unlike any other.
1: I mean, Olympia seems to have made peace with aspects of the art world that Cricket disdains, like the industrial complex of it all, the gallery openings, the marketing, the elitism. And you mentioned, you're a visual artist. In fact, you included many of your own sketches in this book. Is Cricket's jadedness a closer reflection of your own experience in the art world? Is that a little bit of you I'm seeing there?
2: No, I'm a little bit, I've never really had to struggle with the discomfort of the scale of, like, there's an artist in the book named Kyle that really is at the top of the pyramid, and but he's so burdened by so many obligations and lawsuits and 100 staff members, and he becomes a manager instead
1: of, you know. Exactly. He's just a coordinator, an orchestrator.
2: Yeah, and, you know, you think that that's what you want. And if you can handle it, then that's great. But
1: he's so far away, though, from the process of making.
2: I know. And I think sometimes you find yourself lost. You don't even know where that original place of happiness was, you know? And so I have a more balanced, kind of mellow relationship to it than I think Cricket and Olympia are struggling with.
1: That is what I'm ultimately so curious about with respect to you, because you talk about how you be an artist while being content, while living and building just a life.
2: Yeah.
1: So how do you do it, Dave Eggers? Like, how do you hold on to the simple joy of creation even as the industrial complex threatens to challenge that joy? How do you hang on to the simple happiness of creation?
2: Well, I think the book world is really unique in that it is by nature like a much calmer place, let's say. You get to write alone. I write on a boat on under the Golden Gate Bridge, and when it's rough, it's I get used to it, but you know, so I figured, okay, that's a good place to work. And then when you have, you know, all the people in the book world are kind of like there for it's a Bachelor quote, there for the right reasons. And so I like to quote the Bachelor every time I can. But, you know, it's a very calm place. And so everyone is really, you know, devoted to books. And then you get to share this one object, you know, with each reader. And it's a really intimate one-on-one relationship. And so when you get to meet the readers as you travel around, it's such a beautiful kind of symbiosis. Like, we don't exist without them. And they share, you know, a reader is a participant. They're the cinematographer and narrator of your book, really. Yeah. So you want to know how they felt about it and what they added to it or got out of it. And so it, and then there aren't the equivalent, really, of these, like, pretentious openings in New York or wherever, where people aren't necessarily there for the work, but for some other reason. So
1: book launch parties are not as insufferable.
2: Well, I actually do avoid book launch parties. I haven't done one of those in 25 years. So there are certain things you do start ruling out as you get older. You're like, you know what? I really don't enjoy that part of this. So I'm going to excise that.
1: You curate, so to speak.
2: You curate.
1: Dave Eggers' new book is called Contrapposto. Thank you so much, Dave, for coming into NPR West again and sharing this time with me.
2: I'm so grateful. Thank you.
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9: you like to take North Korea to become a normal state. He was really specific about North Korea playing a leadership role.
0: What are Kim Jong-un's ambitions for North Korea and for the alliances he's building with both Moscow and Beijing?
1: It's Tuesday, June 9th, and this is All Things Considered from NPR News.
0: I'm Mary Louise Kelly.
1: And I'm Elsa Chang. President Trump says Iran shot down an American helicopter and he vows to hit back.
10: If we go and bomb, which we can do very easily if we want, and we spend another 2 or 3 weeks bombing, they'll have nothing left whatsoever.
0: Also, San Francisco's main immigration court has stopped hearing cases.
11: The closure of the San Francisco immigration court is one major example of the Trump administration wanting to foreclose asylum.
1: And my conversation with actress Laverne Cox on her new memoir after this news.
5: Live from NPR News in Washington, I'm Dan Ronan. Republican Senator Susan Collins of Maine will face political newcomer Graham Platner in the November general election. Collins ran unopposed in Tuesday's GOP primary. Platner easily won the Democratic primary despite recent questions about his personal life. The Maine Senate seat is considered critical if Democrats are to gain control of the Senate. Maine Governor Janet Mills had been on the Democratic ballot, but she suspended her campaign. U.S. Central Command announced tonight it has concluded what it calls self-defense strikes against Iran. NPR's Quill Lawrence reports the action was in response to the Iranian downing of a U.S. helicopter.
12: CENTCOM said it was responding to what President Trump has confirmed was an Iranian strike that downed the U.S. attack helicopter. CENTCOM called the mission a, quote, proportional response to unjustified Iranian aggression, though the two countries are at war. The helicopter crew members are in stable condition after being picked up in the waters of the Strait of Hormuz by an unmanned American rescue boat, the first time the U.S. has used a drone for this purpose. President Trump has repeatedly claimed that the U.S. and Iran are close to a negotiated end to the conflict, but the strait remains effectively shut, driving up gas and fertilizer prices worldwide. Quill Lawrence, NPR News.
5: A group of Western nations is calling on Israel to grant increased humanitarian access to Gaza and to lighten the new registration laws impacting the international non-government organizations working with Palestinians. NPR's Eleanor Beardsley reports.
13: The nations, which include France, the UK, 17 other European countries, and Japan, say they're profoundly concerned about the catastrophic humanitarian situation that persists in Gaza. In their joint statement, the signatories say aid entering Gaza has remained largely insufficient, both in quantity and quality, at a time when nearly the entire population depends on life-saving services. Limited border crossing hours already constrict the flow of aid. They say new restrictions on international NGOs would severely limit their capacity to respond in areas such as water, sanitation, field hospitals, education, nutrition, and demining efforts. Eleanor Beardsley, NPR News, Paris.
5: The crew for the next Artemis mission is set, as Central Florida Public Media's Brandon Byrne reports. The agency wants to launch a critical test flight called Artemis 3 next year.
14: Three U.S. astronauts and one from Italy will test the ability of the Orion spacecraft to dock with two landers built by SpaceX and Blue Origin. The mission will remain in low Earth orbit. What the crew learns from this mission will help take astronauts to the moon in 2028 and land them on the lunar surface. NASA administrator charged the agency with launching Artemis 3 by the end of next year.
5: On Wall Street, stocks closed mixed in heavy trading. 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
15: 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It's HPR1. I'm Dave Lawrence. Glad you're with us. Thank you so much. Maui County Council has approved its $1.6 billion budget for the next fiscal year, but council members made a last-minute change to increase security at county properties. The addition comes after congressional candidate Kirill Basin allegedly entered a Wailuku County building last month and threatened workers while waving a gun. Council then suggested adding $50,000 to the budget toward increasing security measures. Some members, including Tamara Paulton, said that it's not clear how that dough would be spent.
16: If the $50,000 is going to be for to come up with a plan to help protect countywide, like from external threat, then I could be supportive of it. But this is like 11th hour change, total game changer. And it's pushing through something that's not addressing

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1: From NPR News, this is All Things Considered. I'm Elsa Chang in Culver City, California.
2: And I'm Mary Louise Kelly in Washington. China and North Korea vowed to breathe new life into their alliance at a summit in Pyongyang today. China's leader, Xi Jinping, visited North Korea for the first time in nearly 7 years. He was greeted with a lavish welcome. That welcome and the visit come at a time when North Korea has been prioritizing diplomatic relations with Russia. So to help us understand what this means, we are joined by NPR's Anthony Kuhn, who is in Seoul. Hi, Anthony.
3: Hi, Mary Louise.
2: And Jennifer Pak in Shanghai. Hi to you.
4: Howdy ho.
2: Hey, so Anthony, I will let you kick us off with a basic question. What was Kim Jong-un, North Korea's leader, trying to achieve in this meeting with President Xi?
3: It looks like he was trying to recalibrate and rebalance his ties between his traditional ally China and his newer one, Russia, and he appears to have done that. He signed a mutual defense pact with Russia 2 years ago, and he sent troops to help them fight Ukraine. But Kim told Xi Jinping that developing ties with China is now his country's top strategic undertaking. Now, Kim is usually quite careful not to offend China, but just before Xi arrived in Pyongyang, Kim unveiled a previously unknown uranium enrichment facility, and he claimed that he had more than doubled nuclear fuel production in the past 5 years and would increase his missile production capacity by 150% in the next 5 years. And some experts see this as a bold bid to force Xi Jinping to tacitly accept North Korea as a de facto nuclear state. And indeed, neither side in the summit publicly mentioned the nuclear issue, so some experts believe Kim succeeded.
2: Okay, a bid to force China to tacitly accept North Korea as a nuclear state. Jennifer, hop in on that. I mean, is China worried about North Korea's nuclear program?
4: China thinks that North Korea's nuclear issue is mainly a problem for the U.S. and South Korea, more than for itself. And that's according to a nuclear expert, Tong Zhao, at the think tank, the Carnegie Endowment for International Peace. He says China doesn't see why it needs to stick its neck out on behalf of the U.S. or South Korea.
5: Especially when China now focuses on competition with the United States.
4: Same time, he said, by China tacitly accepting the reality of a nuclear North Korea, it could also increase the risk of other countries in the region wanting their own nuclear capabilities, and then pushing Japan and South Korea to strengthen their security relations with Washington.
3: Mary Louise, let's just remember that this has been actually happening for some time. In 2023, then-President Biden met with the leaders of Japan and South Korea, and they pledged to step up three-way military cooperation. And that was a key factor in Moscow and Beijing's decision that year to stop calling for North Korea's denuclearization.
2: Interesting. To broaden this out a little bit, if Kim Jong-un feels confident, as you seem to be telling me, about his relationships with both Moscow and Beijing, what might that tell us about his ambitions going forward?
3: Well, Kim is looking quite confident now that foreign leaders really have no choice but to accept his nuclear status, which could make him look like less of the head of a rogue regime. I spoke to Chu Jae-woo, who is a China foreign policy expert at Kyunghee University just outside Seoul, and he described Kim Jong-un's growing ambitions like this.
6: You like to take North Korea to become a normal state. And in the diplomatic context, he was really specific about North Korea playing a leadership role and contributor to the building of new international order.
3: So when China, Russia, and North Korea say a new international order, they mean a fair and just order, in contrast to, say, the U.S. and Western-led international order, which to them has always been about imperialism and unilateralism.
2: I mean, from where you sit in Shanghai, Jennifer, China's view on this closer relationship that North Korea has been forging with Russia, how do they view it?
4: Well,

0: China prizes stability above all, and that includes North Korea's regime not collapsing, going into famine, having refugees pouring over its borders. But China's skeptical of warmer ties between Moscow and Pyongyang. To Beijing, North Korea's pivoting to Russia may reduce China's influence on North Korea. Now, this is important for Beijing, especially on the nuclear issue. It also explains why Xi went to Pyongyang to remind North Korea that the two countries' bond goes all the way back to the Korean War.
1: Well, and I thank you for circling back to the nuclear issue, because that's where I want to land us. Anthony, it sounds as though we are now seeing two major world powers, China and Russia, accepting or seeming to accept North Korea's nuclear status. Does that open the door to the U.S. needing to do so down the line?
2: Well, the official line out of Washington, Seoul, and other foreign capitals is that the international consensus is still for denuclearization, and that's what they're going to stick to. But experts believe that as more governments see denuclearizing North Korea as increasingly unrealistic, pressure on Pyongyang to do so is easing up. Now, experts have argued for years that right now the only option is for the U.S. to start not with denuclearization, but with arms control, to freeze Pyongyang's nuke production, then get them to reduce their arsenal in exchange for security guarantees and sanctions relief. But that would require actual diplomatic negotiations, which right now does not appear to be very high on either Washington or Pyongyang's agendas.
1: It's reporting from NPR's Anthony Kuhn in Seoul and Jennifer Pak in Shanghai. Thanks, you two.
2: You are welcome.
0: Thank you.
3: The main immigration court in San Francisco has mostly shut its doors after the Trump administration said it would not renew its lease. The closure creates chaos for more than 100,000 pending cases. And as NPR immigration policy correspondent Jimena Bustillo reports, it also deals a symbolic blow to immigrants.
4: For over a century, San Francisco has been a major gateway into the U.S. The city quickly grew into a center for immigration defense after the U.S. enacted restrictive immigration laws, like the Chinese Exclusion Act. That was the 1882 law that banned Chinese laborers from immigrating to the U.S. and denied citizenship to those already here.
5: Chinese exclusion set the groundwork for much of the litigation challenging deportation. And so I think that that's the bedrock, the foundation for great lawyering.
4: That's Bill Hing, professor of law and migration studies at the University of San Francisco. Over time, the U.S. developed an immigration court system, and San Francisco got its own court. It grew to be one of the largest in the country, hearing cases from California's Lower Central Valley to Oregon. Now, after decades of operating, the main San Francisco court building has stopped hearing cases. The Justice Department says the closure is about saving money. But Hing says it could reduce the number of immigrants who get asylum to stay in the U.S., given the court's track record of approving asylum applications.
5: The closure of the San Francisco Immigration Court is one major example of the Trump administration wanting to foreclose asylum to asylum seekers because San Francisco, on average, has been more generous for immigration.
4: Immigrants with cases in administrative courts like these don't get court-assigned lawyers, and they don't often have their own. But San Francisco was an exception. San Francisco is number two in the nation for representation. And lawyers point to that as one reason why immigrants there had a higher-than-average success rate at winning relief from deportation. Ghassan Shamia is an attorney in San Francisco, and he had hundreds of cases pending in the now-closed court.
6: The broader concern that many attorneys and advocates have is whether efficiency is beginning to outweigh due process.
4: 100,000 cases are being moved to the Concord Immigration Court about an hour away. That court has four judges, even though there are 21 courtrooms. Fewer judges means more delays for the cases. Now judges in other parts of the country are hearing cases remotely for Bay Area immigrants.
6: And so when proceedings, immigration court proceedings, become more remote, more consolidated, more difficult to access physically, there's a concern that the system becomes less human and less fair.
4: Some volunteer networks are trying to change that. Lisa Knox is a part of a coalition that includes volunteer attorneys who go to Concord every day. And she said when the court first opened in 2024, missed hearings were a problem.
7: So a lot of people who didn't show up to court because they didn't get proper notice. Their address may have changed, mail may have gotten lost, whatever reason, we saw an abnormally high number of people at this court compared to others getting ordered deported because they didn't show up to hearings.
4: Since then, a larger volunteer network has sprung up, helping people coming to court know where to park and what floor to go to. And volunteer attorneys provide legal consultation.
7: We have almost 100% coverage, which means there is someone there at almost every hearing in order to provide support. And so we're in a good place to just scale up now and provide additional services with the coming transfer of cases.
4: Most cases won't be moved until December, and the delays are hitting hard. One immigrant whose case is affected is Ellen. He came to the U.S. from Nicaragua in 2020. His final hearing was supposed to be in San Francisco in 2025, but it's been moved several times. Now it's slated for 2029, still in the closed San Francisco court and with a judge that is no longer there. Ellen, though, feels hopeful after his brother last year won his asylum case and now has a green card. But he's also worried about changes to the system.
8: It is a balance, because I do want my case decided and finished. And at the same time, I also want to wait to see if a change in precedent could be better.
4: And lawyers fear the broader consequences of smaller courts and postponed deadlines. Shamia has cases assigned to judges who have been terminated by the administration in both San Francisco and Concord.
6: When you don't know what your future is going to hold or when your case is going to be held or who the judge is going to be or what's going to be the law at that point in time, then that has a chilling psychological effect on all of these folks.
4: The turmoil in the courts further limits the little due process immigrants get, he says. Ximena Bustillo, NPR News, San Francisco.
9: And it is All Things Considered, 5:17. Wishing you aloha and thank you for being here with us on our afternoon. Thinking about the folks in the Philippines after the earthquake, killing dozens. HBR's Cassie Redonio reporting folks in Hawaii have been picking up their phones, checking in with family and friends in the region.
10: When Waialua resident Natalia Rojas saw the alert about the 7.8 magnitude quake in the Philippines, she called to check on her family in Mindanao.
11: I immediately reached out to my family and my friends and people I care about and love in that region to check if they're okay, if they were safe, in which they are.
10: Monday's quake is the strongest to hit the Philippines this year. But Rojas says earthquakes are not uncommon in the Philippines. She was on the island when Mount Pinatubo erupted in 1991, causing earthquakes and killing more than 800 people.
11: Because I'm not a stranger to it, it doesn't mean that it feels good.
10: With phone lines down temporarily in some areas, many Filipinos in Hawaii are trying to get more details. Lydia Carrion is a program director of House of Gongs and designs indigenous fashion wear. She checked on family, friends, and artisans she works with.
12: When something like this happens, you know, storms, earthquakes, usually the first thing that gets impacted is internet, and that's the only way that I could communicate with them, so I'm still awaiting some of the responses from them.
10: A representative from the Philippine Consulate General in Honolulu tells HPR that officials are still assessing damages. Cassie Ordonio, HPR News.
9: Ahead, a recent study of Hawaii businesses found a high number impacted by tariffs and trade policies in the last year, 86%. But we're going to hear about a small manufacturer mostly escaping the impact by building a business model around reuse, but even they've had to find ways to cut costs. And we've got an HPR report from our contributor Betsy Brown coming up here.

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1: This is All Things Considered from NPR News. I'm Mary Louise Kelly.
2: And I'm Elsa Chang. In 2013, when the Netflix series Orange is the New Black came out, the world met the character Sophia Bersette, a Black trans woman serving as the resident hairstylist in prison. And for much of the audience, it was also the first time they met the actress Laverne Cox, who landed the role of Sophia at the age of 40, just when she was thinking she was going to quit acting altogether. Suddenly, Laverne Cox was a breakout TV star, and with that came the expectations and responsibilities of another role, leader and advocate for trans people everywhere.
3: That is really my job, to continuously invite people to see trans people as human beings in a world that deeply dehumanizes us.
2: In her new memoir called Transcendent, Cox talks about the challenges that she faced long before Netflix ever came knocking. A mother who withheld love, a father who was never around, and the brutal denigration she encountered growing up Black and trans in the Deep South.
3: I feel so blessed and grateful to be who I am and to have fought, to be who I am, to fought the demons inside myself, the demons that I've internalized from systems and structures and from my mother and teachers and other kids. I sometimes feel like it's a miracle.
2: May we talk about your mother? Because so
3: Absolutely.
2: Much of this book is centered on her and your relationship with her, how your whole life, you know, Laverne, as you were trying to be who you are, you talk about how cruel she could be to you. Can you tell me first, why did you decide to build so much of this memoir around your mother?
3: My mother is just this key figure in my life. I was desperate for her love and approval as a child and as a young adult. And then I had to let go of that. And then I've like come to a place of deep compassion for her as I've understood with my own sort of healing journey, just how a lot of her own trauma has not been processed and has not been healed. And there's something kind of remarkable about the things that she's accomplished, despite all of that.
2: If I may, I want to be specific for people who haven't read this book. You know, there was one line that really hit me. This is when you were at the Fine Arts School in Alabama, and you wrote, "I had always known that I couldn't come out to my mother then because I still needed a place to stay in the summertime and on breaks." And I thought, my God, I mean, Laverne, you literally felt like you had to choose between suppressing the truth about yourself or being homeless for a few weeks or a month, right?
3: Yes. Well, my mother would always sort of, I guess, threaten us and say, if you don't act right, I'll put you out. And when we were in third grade, an incident happened and we ended up, my mother dropped us off at our, I call him the sperm donor's house, because he's never a father, but dropped us off at our biological father's house, who we never met. And there was a woman there who we didn't know. And the next day, the woman takes us to the police station and we end up in an orphanage for a month. So...
2: Even though your mom remembered it only as a week, but you and your twin brother remembered, no, we were there a month.
3: Yeah, absolutely. And when my mother would say, you know, if you don't act right, I'll put you out. After that, the orphanage, it was a threat that felt quite real. And it was that, I mean, yeah, that was, that was awful. I'm trying to keep myself together.
2: I'm
3: thinking
2: sorry.
3: About it. No, yeah, it's fine.
2: I'm struck by listening to you because There has always been, the way you've described it in this book, a strong inner voice in you. Like, even as a child, you were bullied severely, beaten, ridiculed for acting like a girl, for talking like a girl. But you always told yourself that you would not retaliate against them, sink to their level. And where do you think that comes from, this I will rise above mentality? Because you seem to have had this for so long.
3: Well, the I will rise above mentality is why I call the book transcendent. When I read Walden when I was a freshman in high school, I was just sort of like, transcendentalism, this is what I wanted to do my whole life. I've wanted to transcend how people see me because I was assigned male at birth and because I'm black and poor in the South. I want to transcend this body. I want to transcend like time and space. And I finally had a word for what I longed to do and what I felt like I was here to do.
2: As we mentioned, you were cast in Orange is the New Black when you were 40 years old. And when you look back on it, you say you're glad that opportunity came later in life for you. Can you say more about that? Like, what does it mean to you to be ready for success?
3: Well, 19 years after I moved to New York, I turned 40 and I hadn't had a breakout moment that would change my life. And I was still in student loan debt and rent arrears. And so I let it go. And a friend who had just gotten into Columbia sold me his GRE study materials at a discount. This happened. And so I started studying for the GRE and I started getting graduate school applications. And then I turned 40 in May 29th. And then the Orange audition happened in late August, early September of that year. In my 20s, I was not secure in myself. But in my 40s, I was on the path, the journey of learning that I was worthy, not because of something I did, but because I'm a child of God, because I am born.
2: What would you love to tell the young Laverne when she was back in Alabama in Mobile, just beginning to find her dreams as a kid, watching Cheryl Lee Ralph on Good Times and just in awe of her? And then, you know, you would end up meeting Cheryl Lee Ralph, sharing red carpet moments with Cheryl Lee Ralph.
3: The first time I met her, I told her how I would pretend to be her.
2: As Vanessa, she was moved by that.
3: She was so gracious, and she was just Cheryl. She was just in her anointed goddessness that she just always carries. Oh, black women are everything. There's something wonderful about black women, and I think there's something wonderful about trans people, especially when we allow ourselves to be in that anointed space that is really ours to claim. I really feel that. And so I would say to little Laverne that every single impulse that you have is good and right, and that you are beautiful, you are lovable, you are wanted, and you deserve the very, very best in life and in the world. And don't worry, you will be the person that you know you are. You will become the woman of your dreams and fantasies, and you will exist in that anointed transcendent space that you long to.
2: I wish someone talked to me like that as well. Laverne Cox's new book is called Transcendent. Thank you so much, Laverne, for coming in and speaking to all of us. This was really special.
3: My pleasure. Thank you so much.
4: Aloha, I'm Ilani Poliahu of Hawaii Public Radio with your Hawaiian Word of the Day. Today's word is piha. It is spelled P-I-H-A. There are no pronunciation marks, and piha means full, complete, filled, loaded. Piha ko'opu simply means the stomach is full. Piha can also mean full-blooded, as in Hawaii piha, pure Hawaiian. Ahui ho!
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6: Good afternoon. It is 529 HPR 1 and All Things Considered. I'm Dave Lawrence. Glad you're with us. Thank you for being here on this Tuesday that we're having. And we were talking about this study of Hawaii businesses. High number, 86% of them impacted by tariffs and trade policies in the last year. Now, dialing in on one in particular, a Hilo small manufacturer mostly escaping the impact, building a business model around reuse. HPR contributor Betsy Brown reports, even with that, they had to find ways to cut costs.
7: I've always wanted to be a creative, and now I get to be that.
8: Maddie Larson creates keychains, magnets, earrings, and other items from an endless supply of material.
7: It's all packaging trash that we collect from different businesses.
8: She started Upcycle Hawaii 12 years ago. The company makes and sells products from plastic trash that would otherwise end up in the landfill.
7: In fact, our most donated piece of trash ever, and perhaps also our most sold, is the Costco toilet paper wrapper.
8: Bags filled with the clear blue and white wrapping decorate the wall above Maddie's work table, with teal and red colored wrappings filling more bags in the shelves above them. Those will all get melted down, and most of it will be used to make her most popular item, a plastic zipper pouch that's strong enough to stuff full of pencils or makeup.
7: We sell thousands of bags a year. I've probably at this point made well over 20,000 bags. 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Our customers call them the world's most indestructible zipper pouches.
8: Maddie recently moved her work table and plastic material out of her studio in downtown Hilo and into her living room in an effort to reduce expenses. She says a slump in tourism has led to a decrease in sales and shipping prices for online orders have gone up. But she still employs herself and three other women. While the material costs are low, it takes months of work to go from trash to treasure.
7: Our longer processes can take months, and many colors take years of collecting certain types of trash or colors of trash to actually make them happen.
8: 100% of the base material for the products comes from plastics that were diverted from the local landfill. Zippers, earring posts, and other hardware are either reused or ordered from sustainable sources.
7: And then all of our carabiner threads, webbing, anything, any component that we can buy that's been recycled, we're going to get it recycled.
8: While she's had to cut costs, Maddie's business is growing. HPR first talked with her in 2019. At the time, she had two part-time employees and an annual revenue of about $60,000. The business now brings in up to $200,000 a year. The creative process to make Upcycle Hawaii's unique products has evolved in that time, too.
7: So I have a press machine that I use to do all of my melting. 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
8: Since they started counting 8 years ago, Upcycle Hawaii has rescued nearly 1,500 pounds of trash from the landfill. 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
7: Our customers feel good about supporting a handmade, woman-owned, sustainable, zero-waste little business.
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8: Reporting from Hilo, Betsy Brown for HPR News.
6: Hey, we are excited today at HPR. We recorded a brand new interview that we're going to air later this month. One of the most important names in funk, Robert Cool Bell, founder, namesake, bassist for American legends Cool and the Gang. Cool has been on with us four times over the years and is back. Cool and the Gang are playing at Wet and Wild Water Park in Kapolei Friday, June 26th. And he had a message for everybody.
9: I want to say one thing to my fans in Hawaii.
6: Please.
9: That y'all come on out now, because we bring a whole different. I can't tell you yet. We're going to bring the jungle and the boogie. We got a full production. Elephants and the whole nine yards.
6: Elephants, I hope, is not part of this, the bit. But Robert Cool Bell, founder and last original member, Cool and the Gang, Friday, June 26th, they're at Wet and Wild Water Park in Honolulu, and we'll have a brand new interview with them coming up at the end of the month, the day before their show in Honolulu. Huge to get them back on with us. been thinking about farmers still dealing with the Kona low storm fallout, and they did not get assistance funding that was requested from the Honolulu City Council. We're going to be hearing from a founder of a grassroots group that formed to help farmers after the floods and what he has to say about farmers being at the start of their recovery and the impact just starting to show up now. That's ahead here on HPR.
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10: 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I'm Scott Detrow.
2: And I'm Elsa Chang. The U.S. is striking Iran again after Iran shot down a U.S. Army helicopter last night. The two pilots in that helicopter are unharmed and they are safe. It's just the most recent escalation in the war, even as the two sides have sought to make a peace deal. NPR White House correspondent Deepa Shivaram is here with the latest. Hi, Deepa.
11: Hey, Elsa.
2: Okay, so what do we know about these latest strikes and what led up to this point?
11: Yeah, so at 5 p.m. this evening, the U.S. began strikes on Iran as ordered by the president. U.S. Central Command posted on social media and said the attacks are, quote, proportional response to aggression from Iran. And these attacks are in response to this incident that happened last night when a U.S. Army helicopter with two pilots was patrolling the Strait of Hormuz, and it went down near the coast of Oman. Both the pilots are safe. They're unharmed. No injuries. President Trump said on social media today that Iran was responsible. And he said that the U.S., quote, must out of necessity respond to this attack. Now, Iran's foreign minister posted on X this evening after the strikes that the U.S. conducted and said, quote, our powerful armed forces will leave no attack or threat unanswered. So a definite re-escalation that's happening here. And it's coming as both sides have, you know, been trying to negotiate some kind of a peace deal for weeks now, which hasn't really seen much forward movement. And now at this point is likely to take a lot longer.
2: That's the thing, Deepa. I mean, the Iran war, it's been pretty politically disastrous for Trump, to put it mildly. Why would he want the U.S. to reignite conflict if there were these ongoing negotiations for a peace deal?
11: Yeah, it's a little complicated, and you're right on that. The president's polling numbers have really tanked in the last few months. In the short term, I will say it seems like Trump is facing a bit of a credibility issue. He's previously said that he would end this ceasefire agreement that was agreed to if U.S. troops were killed. Now, that didn't happen with this incident last night, but Trump is also in a position here to sort of demonstrate that attacks on U.S. troops have consequences. But in the longer term, Trump is also under tremendous pressure to find a way to end this war that, we should point out, he and Israel started. The conflict has, you know, closed key shipping lanes through the Strait of Hormuz. It's created this growing strain on the global economy. And Trump spoke to reporters late last night about the peace deal negotiations, and he acknowledged that a deal would be stronger than more bombing.
12: If we go and bomb, which we can do very easily if we want, and we spend another 2 or 3 weeks bombing, they'll have nothing left whatsoever, but you won't have the strait open for months.
11: So he's pointing out that some kind of a deal and negotiation would be better than increasing attacks. But, you know, like with many things Trump has said over the course of this war, it's a lot of back and forth and contradiction. He says a peace deal is close and then the next day starts attacks once again.
2: Right. Well, do we have any sense of how negotiations were going?
11: You know, there was very little coming out of the actual negotiations, but Trump has claimed dozens and dozens of times since the war started that a deal is close. He even said last night that they could reach a deal in the next 2 to 3 days. But at this point, of course, that seems very unlikely.
2: That is NPR's Deepa Shivaram. Thank you, Deepa.
11: Thank you.
10: Today, NASA announced the names of the Artemis 3 mission's 4 astronaut crew. NASA Commander Randy Breznik, European Space Agency pilot Luca Parmitano of Italy, and NASA mission specialist Frank Rubio and Andre Douglas will head to space at some point next year, according to the agency's timeline. Artemis 3 was initially supposed to be the mission that landed on the moon for the first time in over 50 years. Instead, it will pave the way for a later crew to take that step by staying in Earth orbit and testing out the spacecraft astronauts will eventually use to land on the moon's surface. Artemis 3 will last 2 weeks and will involve the launch of three different rockets, one carrying the Artemis crew and two others carrying lander prototypes made by private space companies Blue Origin and SpaceX. Mission specialist Andre Douglas joins us now from Houston. Welcome and congratulations.
13: Hey, thank you so much. It has been an awesome day and glad to be here.
10: I can't imagine. I mean, what was your reaction when you first got the news you'd be heading to space with this crew?
13: Man, first of all, going to space, that has been my childhood dream since I was 7 years old. So for that to finally come to fruition, I am ecstatic. And to go with this crew, I mean, each one of them I've worked with in the office, they are wonderful gentlemen. So it's a privilege and an honor to be able to do this with them in space and do a cool test mission, right? Like looking at both of these landers and trying to figure out Orion, this is going to be fantastic.
10: You were on the backup crew for Artemis 2, and I'm curious what you learned from working with them and watching them as they trained for 3 years for that mission. You trained as well, and then watching them be in the public eye and capture everyone's imagination the way that they did.
13: Yeah, I mean, it was cool to watch, you know, that crew grow from when I first started with them and then until we launched and got them back. I mean, we did a lot of work together with respect to training. I mean, there was something we did in Iceland where we did a 24-mile hike in 2 days in Iceland just to go through a hard challenge of land navigation as if we're, you know, learning how to be really good operators. And so there's many events like that where we bonded. We started to figure out, you know, norming, storming, forming, all of those things. And then, honestly, it was really cool to see how we became really good operators. And not just individually, but, like, we became one mind. Like, there's a bunch of responsibility in Orion, not just flying the controls, but dealing with, you know, the potable water system and the cargo net, the suits, you know, all of our food, and, of course, the toilet, right? So all that stuff has to get done. So we, when things pop up, we have to shift and tackle that as one unit. So it was fantastic.
10: You know, Artemis 2 had 3 years to train. This is a pretty tight timeline for Artemis 3, you know, depending on when the launch happens, something like a year. And there are so many different complicated parts of this mission. I'm wondering what to you is the priority right now? What are you thinking the most about as you start to train for this mission?
13: I mean, for me, I think the thing that's going to be important is really learning Orion, right? And really learning our suits. I think going through Artemis 2, one of the things I realized is, you know, the suit is your survival system, and you're trying to make sure you know that cold. And then everything else after that is bonus because you want to make sure you come back on entry safely and soundly. So focusing on the basics is going to be very important, and then whatever else after that will be a bonus. And I have confidence in this team that we can do it. And who's to say that, you know, we could have done Artemis 2 in less than a year, right? The 3 years came from, you know, the extension of the heat shield work and a bunch of other things. So just excited to support what we're doing.
10: I'm wondering, a lot of talk today at the announcement about that recent Blue Origin rocket explosion. How worried were you when that happened, just knowing how important that rocket is to the broader mission?
13: You know, that is just a setback. I mean, there was a lot of setbacks, again, with the heat shield on Orion for Artemis 2. Even when we were trying to launch on January of 2026, we had to, you know, go back and fix all the seals to the rocket, and then finally launched very smoothly on April 1st of this year. So I think this is just another testament to humanity here and how we're going to get this done. And, you know, the American people come together and with the Italians and everybody to get this fixed and off. But, yeah, definitely a great question. But, man, I am super excited to see how we're going to beat that timeline.
10: Andre Douglas, thank you so much, and good luck on the mission.
13: All right, appreciate your time. You have a good one.

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1: Gray whales have started showing up in the San Francisco Bay. They're making their annual migration from Mexico to Alaska. But some of the whales are taking a detour under the Golden Gate Bridge, and that puts them in one of the busiest shipping lanes in the country. So now a new alert system is being installed to try to protect the whales, as NPR's Lauren Sommer reports.
2: It used to be pretty rare to see a whale in San Francisco Bay. Now, they're spouting around Alcatraz Island.
3: This is one of the areas that we have seen gray whales this year.
2: Kathy George leads whale research at the Marine Mammal Center, a marine animal hospital. We're on a commuter ferry, one of many that crisscross the bay. She says gray whales started showing up a few years ago, and the big question was why. This time of year, they're normally migrating from Mexico to Alaska, 12,000 miles round trip.
3: Gray whales will feed in the Arctic and swim all the way down to the lagoons in Baja to breed and mate before returning back up to their feeding grounds.
2: Gray whales need to eat all they can in the Arctic because they don't really eat the rest of the year. Basically, they need to leave with a full tank. But lately, that hasn't been happening because the climate is changing and there's less food for them in the Arctic.
3: These whales are hungry, and we think that they're stopping at different areas along their route to find sources of food. And San Francisco Bay has become one of those hot spots.
2: But pit stopping for a snack here is risky, as George shows me when we get to Angel Island in the middle of the bay.
3: This beach over here, we have three skeletons. We have three whales that we conducted necropsies on this year.
2: There are giant whale vertebrae on the beach, remnants from when George's team conducted animal autopsies. Of 16 different whales seen in the bay this year, seven have died.
3: One of the whales, that's the middle skeleton, she died from injuries due to blunt force trauma from vessel strikes.
2: San Francisco Bay is full of ferries, boats, massive container ships, and getting hit is often fatal for whales. So a new system is being installed to try to help.
4: That is a U.S. Coast Guard tower with a whale spotter installed on the very top of it.
2: Sean Henry is the CEO of Whale Spotter, a company that makes special cameras that can detect whales. When a whale spouts at the surface in the distance...
5: Boom, there he is. Right by the buoy, just right...
2: The camera detects the heat.
4: And that blow is a little bit warmer than the water and the air around it, so it provides a very good thermal signature.
2: The info is posted on the WhaleSafe website and is relayed to ships.
6: Traffic 10-1 to 4, over.
7: Traffic, this is Gary, roger.
2: Gary Reed is with the U.S. Coast Guard. He says they send a message over the radio when a whale is spotted. The bay's ferry companies are then able to slow down or go around, which they've committed to doing. The new camera also detects whales at night, he says.
8: We want the word to get out. We want people to know there are whales in a particular location so that they don't encounter them.
2: Gray whales in the North Pacific could use the help, because over the last decade, their numbers have fallen by half. Douglas McCauley runs the University of California, Santa Barbara's Benioff Ocean Science Laboratory, which is helping lead the project.
9: We're looking at a moment for gray whales where every whale that comes in and goes out of the bay matters for population. So even though this is just one piece of the problem, it's a piece that we want to solve, can solve.
2: The bigger problem is climate change. But McCauley says the fact that gray whales are trying to adapt is a hopeful sign.
9: The world is changing. They're trying their best to change themselves. The one thing they're not doing is quitting.
2: So McCauley says it's up to humans not to quit, too. Lauren Sommer, NPR News.
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11: It is 5:48 and HPR 1. Dave Lawrence, glad you're with us. Thinking about the farmers still reeling from the Kona low storms and not getting assistance funding they requested from the Honolulu City Council. Farmers and their advocates supported funding additions to the budget. It included about $40 million for an emergency response and recovery fund and a grant specifically for farmers. And the council instead allocated just $4 million total for disasters and emergencies. Micah Cockett is founder of Ho'opilihua, a grassroots group formed to help farmers after the floods. And he said, farmers are still at the start of their recovery and the impact of their production just starting to show.
12: Slowly but surely, we're going to start to see it. We're already seeing it in the farmers markets. Like the price of food is going up. some crops are becoming scarce, and it's because there isn't funding to fill this gap in the agriculture that got wiped out. Nobody really understands how severe or how impacted or what the farmers need first in order to recover from this. And I think that's the big part of what I'm trying to do too, is get this information out to the general public so they can see for themselves.
11: He and Ho'opilihua and other groups like the Hawaii Workers Center note that many farm workers are immigrants and among Oahu's most underserved communities. It's HPR.
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0: This is All Things Considered from NPR News. I'm Mary Louise Kelly.
1: And I'm Elsa Chang. After a week of vote counting in California's primaries, we have results in the race for governor. The Associated Press has called the second place spot for Republican Steve Hilton. He will face, in November, Democrat Javier Becerra, who is the former Secretary of Health and Human Services, a former congressman, and a former state attorney general. Hilton is a former Fox News commentator endorsed by President Trump, who has campaigned on the idea of Republican leadership being the change that California needs. Now, no GOP candidate has won statewide office in California for 20 years. Joining us now to talk about all of this is KQED's Guy Marzorati. Hi, Guy.
2: Hey, thanks for having me.
1: Well, thanks for being here. All right, so let's get into these results. On Friday, we learned that Becerra was definitely in the governor's race. Tonight, the AP called the second spot for Hilton. What kind of race is this setting up for November, you think?
2: Well, most likely an uncompetitive one, let's be honest. As you mentioned, it has been 20 years since California elected a Republican governor. That was Arnold Schwarzenegger.
1: Back
2: in 2006. And so it is a tough path ahead for Hilton by the very virtue of the fact that the single biggest thing he had going for him in this primary, and it was a top two primary in California, all Democrats, all Republicans on the same ballot. The biggest thing Hilton had going for him was Trump endorsed him. He had the endorsement of President Donald Trump that allowed him to consolidate Republican voters. But that very endorsement that was a propellant in the primary is going to likely be an anchor for Hilton in the general election when you're talking about a state where the vast majority of voters disapprove of the job that Trump has been doing as president.
1: Exactly. All right. Well, with Hilton moving on to the general election, that means Democrat Tom Steyer will not be advancing. What have you heard from Steyer tonight?
2: Well, it was definitely a tough campaign between Becerra and Steyer, but Steyer immediately endorsed Becerra tonight in a statement saying, quote, Californians must unite behind Javier Becerra. Clearly a tough loss for Steyer. This is a billionaire philanthropist who spent well over $200 million on this campaign alone. His victory, if he was able to make it into the general election, it would have been a big victory for California progressives. Steyer was running on this really tax-heavy platform, but I just think a lot of Democratic voters may have had reservations, even if they liked the policies that Steyer was putting forward, they may have had reservations about voting for a billionaire for governor.
1: Okay. Well, let's look past November and to a Becerra administration or a Hilton administration, should that case play out. But based on their experience, their track records, what will you be looking for when it comes to actually governing this state?
2: Yeah, I think with Becerra, he spent relatively little time on policy during the campaign compared to someone like Steyer. He's really leaning on the fact that he has the experience in Sacramento. He served as the state's attorney general. That's a job that there's a lot of overlap with the duties of the governor. He has those relationships in the Capitol. There are question marks, though, like where does he stand on issues like AI? How will he work with environmentalists after saying he supports new oil drilling? And then for Hilton, look, how would he work with a Democratic supermajority? I think there's some ideas he has that might have, you know, bipartisan support, like cutting taxes for small businesses, other things, scrapping environmental laws, promoting housing sprawl. Those would all likely get opposed by Democrats in the legislature.
1: That is KQED's Guy Marzorati. Thank you so much, Guy.
2: Thanks for having me.
0: This should be an exciting time for New Jersey. The state is set to host 8 matches for the World Cup, 8, including the marquee event, the final. So why are so many residents upset? It turns out quite a few think New Jersey got a raw deal. NPR's Raphael Nam has the story.
3: Driving home on a weekday afternoon, State Senator Declan O'Scanlan is mad, real mad. And it's not because he hates soccer.
4: My taxpayers are getting ripped off, and we are.
3: O'Scanlan represents the same district around central New Jersey where he was born. To him, it's a case of basic fairness. New Jersey has spent at least $100 million to host the games. FIFA, which runs the World Cup, is set to earn $11 billion from the tournament. And none of that money will be shared with New Jersey.
4: We're not going to get any great economic windfall. There's not going to be a ton of people here spending a ton of money. It's just not going to happen.
3: That's because O'Scanlan thinks most people are probably going to spend their time in New York. FIFA even markets the venue for its soccer games as New York, New Jersey, with a lot of pictures of the Manhattan skyline. You can guess how the senator feels about that.
4: It's a double kick in the throat. the billing as New York first. Sorry, we're footing the bill for the most part, and it's in New Jersey.
3: New Jersey fought hard to become a World Cup host back in 2018 under a different governor. But in 2026, that bill is adding up. Hosting is expensive, security costs are high, train stations have to be spruced up. And even if the costs end up being only $100 million, that's big money for states. Professor Danielle Sansalari at Seton Hall University has studied the state's finances. She's also a New Jerseyan, concerned about where her taxes are going.
5: So like when you see these numbers, like $100 million, like, my gosh, this could fund like all of the issues with education for our youth, but we're spending it so people can, you know, go to a football game.
3: FIFA argues it's not just a football game, or soccer, as it's called in America. Yes, host cities have to shoulder most of the costs, and yes, almost all the revenue goes to FIFA. But in exchange, cities get to host big stars like Cristiano Ronaldo in the biggest global tournament. Sansalari thinks that's ridiculous.
5: You know, it makes sense for places like Qatar that are trying to like rebrand an image, maybe increase tourism. But there's no one that is finding out about New York City because of the World Cup.
3: FIFA estimates the U.S. economy will earn about $30 billion. But NPR talked to half a dozen economists, and not a single one would vouch for any of the numbers. Sansalari herself doesn't see much upside of that for New Jersey. Why would visitors have a slice of pizza here when they can have one in Times Square, she wonders. And the worst thing? The state's transit system has been making upgrades to its train network for the expected visitors and is telling New Jerseyans it may be hard for them to get to New York.
5: They actually said, don't come into the city. I mean, that's insane.
3: New Jersey has tried to make up for some of the costs. It made headlines by trying to charge $150 for train tickets for soccer fans before lowering them to $98. But perhaps the biggest issue for the 11 American cities hosting World Cup games is that it's hard to know how much all of this is going to cost. Money for the World Cup gets tucked into state budgets, some of it here, some of it there, and pretty soon, O'Scanlan says, it's impossible to track.
4: We'll never know exactly how much this event is costing the taxpayers in New Jersey.
3: And that's the worry in New Jersey. One day, the World Cup will end, and FIFA will move on. New Jerseyans, though, will likely still be tallying up the costs. Rafael Nam, NPR News.

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2: 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Collectively, it's the stations of HPR 1. I'm Dave Lawrence, thanking you for joining us for the All Things Considered, getting ready for Marketplace. Seconds away from now, just enough time to update you. We have no watches, warnings, or advisories on our weather front. Breezy trades gradually weakening to become moderate tomorrow through the rest of the week. And then light into the weekend, isolated to scattered showers continuing over windward and mountain areas through tomorrow. Then Thursday, lighter winds supporting sea breezes in the afternoon, increasing chances of clouds and showers for mountain and interiors. I'll look for you tomorrow. You be safe.
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4: In Los Angeles, I'm Kai Risnall. It is Tuesday today, 9 June. Good as always to have you along, everybody. The strawberry jam comes to us from the J.M. Smucker Company, to which we will get in just a second. The stock market analytics come to us from Bank of America. The setup comes from us, and it goes like this. These are, broadly speaking, heady days in the equity markets. Record highs practically every time you turn around. Everybody you can think of is filing to go public, and trillion-dollar companies are basically table stakes now. However, comma, Bank of America is singing a different tune. In a note last week, B of A, which I should tell you advertises with us, said there are, and this is a quote, too many red flags, end quote, pointing to a market peak, and that it is time to, again, I'm quoting because these words matter, take profits. So, Marketplace's Henry Epp gets us going.
5: Stock market analysts don't really speak in plain English, so when they recommend investors take profits,
6: they're really telling people to sell, but they're trying to do it in sort of a market etiquette way.
5: James Weston is with the Rice University Business School. Bank of America declined an interview request. In the report, its analysts offer a couple reasons why now might be the time to sell. One, there are concerning signs in the real economy, says Weston.
6: We're seeing worsening fundamentals in consumer spending. We're seeing worsening fundamentals in consumer indebtedness. We're seeing a big rise in the price of oil.
5: Two, the value of publicly traded companies is really high right now, especially tech companies. Derek Horstmeyer is a professor of finance at George Mason University.
7: When we talk about valuations of companies, we usually measure it based on the price of the company to their earnings. And right now, that's at a very high point.
5: Some tech company shares are really expensive given how much revenue they actually generate, which could mean investors are being overly speculative or that the market is nearing its peak, which is why you have analysts saying it's time to take profits. The problem with making that call, says Ben Carlson at Ritholtz Wealth Management, is it's really hard to get right.
8: There have been people who've been trying to call the top on this for 10 years now.
5: But the market has just kept rallying. So yeah, this might be the moment the stock market hits its peak, or it might not. Larry Adam is at Raymond James, another marketplace underwriter.
9: So until we see major fundamental changes to the economy, to corporate fundamentals, to what the Fed is going to do, we would not recommend making major changes to a portfolio right now.
5: For those who do think it's time to sell, there's a risk in saying that out loud, says James Weston at Rice.
10: If you tell everyone to sell and everyone all sells at once, that triggers a market crash.
5: Which is why analysts use language like take profits. I'm Henry Epp for Marketplace.
4: Wall Street on this Tuesday, there was a little profit taken. Actually, we will have the details when we do the numbers.

0: You were promised strawberry jam, so strawberry jam shall there be. Smucker's, home to Folgers Coffee, Hostess Twinkies, of course, and the aforementioned preserves. Reported results today, net sales up 4%. Uncrustables, it turns out. Those frozen PB&Js were a standout. But the company said the year ahead is not going to be as good because of, and this is a quote, I'm doing a lot of quoting today, a dynamic and evolving external environment. And as Marketplace's Stephanie Hughes reports, that's an affliction common to a whole lot of packaged goods companies.
1: One big challenge for packaged food companies, Americans are kind of leaning away from eating packaged food. Craig Raleigh is a partner at the consulting firm Korn Ferry.
2: Many people are thinking about healthier foods, walking away from processed foods.
1: Also, a growing chunk of the population is now taking GLP-1 drugs, which means they're eating less food generally. And Raleigh points out people who are feeling stretched financially are more likely to trade down when they're buying a jar of jelly.
2: Many of these people are going to buy the grocery store's private label brand, which can be 10, 20, 30% cheaper than a national brand.
1: Raleigh also points out the war in Iran and the high price of oil has

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1: Says packaged food companies have had to do a lot of this kind of scenario planning since the pandemic. So while it might be stressful, at least they're kind of used to it. I'm Stephanie Hughes for Marketplace.

0: We talked yesterday about how more people are going to the movies. It turns out that Cinemark, the theater chain, says it had its highest ever domestic box office last month. That was driven, at least in part, by the runaway success of indie horror films like Obsession and, more recently, Backrooms. And, yes, of course, the big studio movies, Michael, The Devil Wears Prada 2, you know them as well as I do. You will not, however, have found all of those films at the Belcourt Theater, a nonprofit film center in Nashville. But still, we thought this was a good moment to check in with Stephanie Silverman. She is the executive director there. Stephanie Silverman, how are you?
1: Kai Ristall, so nice to talk to you.
0: It's been too long, and it's my bad. I apologize.
1: Always glad to catch up whenever you have a minute.
0: How are things at the Belcourt?
1: You know, things at the Belcourt are pretty good. It's starting to heat up. The summertime is rolling in, and this is a pretty stacked summer of movies, so we're pretty excited over here.
0: What's playing right now? What are the biggies you got going?
1: Well, right now we've got I Love Boosters. We have been doing a fun series around Twin Peaks, bringing the television series back, but putting it on the big screen. Huge crowds for that. But we're really in the run-up to Disclosure Day, Spielberg's big new movie. We've got The Odyssey coming up.
0: Yeah.
1: And then, you know, we do our Belcourt thing, which is we got these great new movies, but then we wrap everything with awesome repertory programming. So we're doing a bunch of summer epics to go around The Odyssey and just a lot of reasons to stay out of the Nashville heat, honestly.
0: Let me ask you, not that you're always thinking about business, but let me ask you about the not arts part of your business, but about the actual, selling stuff on scene part of the business, concessions and all of that. I imagine your cost of goods sold is up just like everybody's.
1: It sure is. Pretty dramatically. We work really hard to keep affordability as kind of part of our mission, but it's getting tougher out here. The cost of goods is putting a hurt on us for sure.
0: What's a ticket price? I mean, if I go to the multiplex around here, I'm paying $1 zillion.
1: Yeah, our top ticket price is $13.50.
0: Nice.
1: And then if you're a Belcourt member, you're paying $9.75 to come to the movie. So we want this to be an accessible place. I think one of the things that's kept us thriving through recessions and other tough economic periods is that we're still accessible in terms of that kind of baseline price point for entertainment dollars.
0: Yeah. Are you, you're a nonprofit, right? You go out and raise philanthropic dollars. How is that for you?
1: It's good. We are seeing a lot of generosity from individuals. I would say a little more challenged on the government funding side of things, the foundation side of things. But the flip side is we're seeing a lot of generosity from our audiences. Mm-hmm. And that's, at the end of the day, the most sustainable and meaningful giving for us. We have more members, for instance, than we ever have had in the history of the Belcourt.
0: Which is how many members?
1: We're about to hit 8,400.
0: Oh, wow.
1: So, that's 8,400 Nashvillians, or at least people from the region, putting money on the table and saying, you're an investment that I care about, Belcourt.
0: Yeah. Talk to me for a second about, Backroom and Obsession and that versus some of the sequels and the IP movies that came out this weekend to, as near as I can tell, box office, right? But, got these new young people directing movies and stuff. Talk to me about that. That's got to be heartening to you.
1: It's the most exciting thing that's happening. I mean, to see these movies come out of the gate with such energy and such enthusiasm is really exciting because, this is a business at the end of the day.

0: And those ticket sales talk to the studios, and the studios are the folks that we need investing in new voices, in truly original filmmaking, you know, so to see the successes last year are films like Sinners and One Battle After Another, rolling right into these new genre movies. That's telling a story that is pretty undeniable and, frankly, incredibly exciting from our point of view.
1: Last thing, and then I'll let you go. Have you seen the trailer for Odyssey yet?
0: Oh, yeah.
1: All right. So, look, I've got some misgivings. I got to tell you, I'm not sure I'm buying Matt Damon in that role.
0: I will just say, I also got to see some footage at CinemaCon.
1: Yeah.
0: I was blown away. I think it's going to work out.
1: All right.
0: Fingers crossed.
1: I'm going to call you back if I don't like it.
0: I mean, I know you got thoughts, and I appreciate them. And I will be excited to hear them, but I am optimistic at this point.
1: Stephanie Silverman, she runs a Belcourt Theater in Nashville. Stephanie, thanks a lot. It's really good to talk.
0: Great to talk to you, Guy.

0: This next story, I'm just telling you in advance, is really going to set some people on edge. Fitch and Moody's, two of the big ratings agencies, were out with new judgments on the oil and gas sector this week. If you think about it, you can probably see where this is going. The oil shock from the president's war with Iran has Fitch upgrading oil and gas to improving from neutral because of higher oil prices. Moody's kept its positive outlook and said corporate earnings in that sector are going to be even higher. Marketplace's Elizabeth Trovall has more now on big oil balance sheets.
1: I want to take you all back to a much different time and space. Think Bad Bunny's Super Bowl performance and the Winter Olympics, February 2026. Back then, oil companies weren't exactly in a celebratory mood.
2: The expectation was for oversupply. So there was an anticipation of the crude oil price languishing in the $55 to $60 a barrel range.
1: That's Andrew O'Connor with Morningstar DBRS. But instead of languishing, the war in Iran changed oil and gas markets overnight. And it wasn't a 1 or 2 week blip either. The now months-long crisis has meant substantially different outlooks for companies. Dan Pickering is with Pickering Energy Partners.
3: In 2025, West Texas Intermediate oil prices averaged $65 a barrel. So far in 2026, they've averaged about $85 a barrel.
1: In other words,
3: these guys are selling a product that's gone up, you know, a third in value year over year. And so they are making a lot more money by simply doing more of the same.
1: And it's not just crude oil prices that have increased.
3: Across the barrel, across the product suite, prices have risen.
1: Liquefied natural gas prices are up, along with jet fuel, diesel, and gasoline. And North American oil producers have been especially well positioned to benefit from all of this. Andrew O'Connor again.
2: They're a long ways from the conflict, and then the refiners that are located in North America are also benefiting.
1: And looking ahead, it's not just that oil and gas companies are doing well now. Thomas Lyles is with Rystad Energy.
4: You know, we do foresee elevated prices over the next 2 years, without a doubt. I think that's pretty much baked into most forecasts at this point.
1: So more cash than expected for these companies next year, too. I'm Elizabeth Trovall for Mark.

0: Coming up.
1: You don't pay the duty and tariffs at that point in time.
0: Been a while since we've done a tariff story, you know, but first, let's do the numbers. Dow Industrials up 86 points today, 0.2%, 50,872. The NASDAQ down 250 points, that's 1%, give or take, 25,678. The S&P 500 dipped 19 points, 0.25%, 73.86. J.M. Smucker, it of the preserves, picked up 10.4% today. General Mills up 1.75%. Kraft Heinz crept up about 0.33% today. Millions of sports fans are watching the finals between the Knicks and the San Antonio Spurs this week. Also, no doubt, many of them, perhaps also you, are betting on the series. DraftKings, one of the biggest sportsbooks companies, improved 11.3%. Flutter Entertainment, which owns FanDuel, expanded 6.1%. Bonds up, yield on the 10-year T-note down just a bit, 4.51%. 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
4: If Plattner wins, you are going to see a lot of the more progressive Democrats who have rallied to him say, this is the path forward. We need more candidates who are speaking out boldly on Medicare for all, on confronting the oligarchy, on taking a much harder line toward Israel, for example.
5: I'm Natalie Kitroev. 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
0: This is Marketplace. I'm Kai Rizdal. It's been, well, let's just say a very long time since I've written a cover letter. You know what I'm talking about, right? Dear hiring manager, I'm the perfect candidate for the job opening you have in blah, blah, blah. Well, it turns out cover letters are just one more thing in this economy that's getting disrupted by AI. Anna Alchek wrote about it for Business Insider the other day. Welcome to the program. It's good to have you on.
7: Thanks for having me.
0: Tell me, would you, how you came upon this story?
7: Yeah, so this story actually, I got the idea about it about 6-7 months ago. I was at an AI conference and I was sitting next to a Wharton professor who was telling me about his struggle with hiring research assistants at UPenn. And he was basically saying that he has received, you know, these email cover letters from students and they're the best he's seen yet. And they all seem like they're written by AI because they're all exceptional. And so he was having a really hard time being able to decipher which was actually top talent, you know, from the ones who just plugged it into ChatGPT and were sending similar emails to other professors. So he was facing this hiring issue. And I thought it was really interesting back then. And as time went on, you know, I've heard more. We covered a story about how, you know, resumes are being deprioritized. And that made me think, like, wow, the cover letter is probably long gone at this point.
0: We will stipulate here that cover letters can be painful to write. They're no fun. And obviously, with ChatGPT or AI system of your choice, you just crank them out. So it's not just a quality thing, right? Because you can see when stuff is written by AI and everybody knows it. It's also a quantity thing, right? People are getting drowning in cover letters.
7: Yeah, definitely. I think hiring is up, or the number of applications that hiring managers are getting is definitely up. People are applying to more jobs on average. And so, yeah, I mean, even this professor I spoke to, he's seen a 20% increase in the last year. But yeah, so if you're getting more applications and all of them are top tier, it becomes really difficult to tell which ones are the actual top talent that you're working with.
0: This Wharton professor, as you say in this piece, was hiring four or five people to be his research assistant. But there are companies, and, you know, not even huge ones, but have to hire dozens, you know, hundreds of people. What are they doing?
7: Yeah, so the companies that I heard from, for example, BCG.
0: Boston Consulting Group, right? Big company, consulting company.
7: Boston Consulting Group. They stopped requiring cover letters about 10 to 12 years ago in North America. But nowadays, they're doing more behavioral assessments and personality tests. And, you know, so they're adding different tests to the hiring process. We also know that a lot of companies are now asking for verified skills. And we saw that LinkedIn, you know, rolled out this year. They rolled out their verified skills. So basically, candidates can, you know, take these tests and show their AI skills with different apps. So I think in this era, employers really want to see your work. They don't just want to read about it in a resume or a cover letter.
0: Right.
7: You know, a portfolio, those kinds of things are definitely becoming top of mind for hiring managers. They want to see you actually do your work.
0: Right. That's actually super interesting. This is none of my business, but did you have to write a cover letter to get this job at Business Insider?
7: I got this job 2.5 years ago, so I did have to write a cover letter, and I actually spent... I like really worked hard on it.
0: Yeah.
7: And I think in journalism too, it's not going away probably because it's such a writing heavy industry. So no luck there for me. But in terms of everyone else, I think that it's definitely not as prioritized in this day.
0: Anna Olchek at Business Insider. Anna, thanks a lot. I appreciate your time.
7: Thanks for having me.

0: Just as for every action, there is an equal and opposite reaction, so too for every law, there is a loophole, or perhaps several. For tariff law, one of the big loopholes comes in the form of what are known as foreign trade zones, FTZs in the lingo, legally defined areas, usually near ports and airports, that are, generally speaking now, outside the reach of U.S. customs, and which have historically let companies import goods tariff-free, then use those imports to manufacture their own products with lower tariff rates or even no tariff rate at all. I said historically a second ago because last year the Trump administration closed that particular loophole. Marketplace's Justin Ho has our story.
1: About a year ago, Aaron Stinnert was trying to find a new location for the bike frame manufacturing company he runs in California.
2: We needed a bigger space. We were getting a lot of influx of potential clients for manufacturing here in the States.
1: Stinner Frameworks was facing threats of tariffs that could have been more than 100% on the components it imports from China and Taiwan. So Stinner's plan was to set up his new location in a foreign trade zone.
2: That would allow us to manufacture the frames here in the States, bring components in from outside, assemble the bikes within the FTZ, and then when it leaves the FTZ, have that then be released into the, at least North American market, tariff-free.
1: Then the Trump administration changed the rules. Stinnert wouldn't be able to use the FTZ to reduce or eliminate his tariff bill. So he pulled the plug on setting up shop there.
2: You know, for those of us trying to make stuff here, having a slight advantage in being able to do that, it would be great. At least put us on an even playing field. But when that's not even happening, it's like, well, what is the point here?
1: Some foreign trade zones have seen interest die down. Drew Rodriguez is with the Port of Hueneme, which oversees one in Ventura County, California. He says inquiries about the FTZ surged after the Trump administration's big tariff announcement last year. But so far this year, only a handful.
3: If people were interested when the tariff craze and hysteria was taking over, they would have already reached out to us by now, where now they know this either works for me or it doesn't work for me.
1: There are plenty of instances where FTZs still make sense. Jessica Miserandino is import manager with AFL, a company in Duncan, South Carolina that makes fiber optic cables. It imports a lot of optical fiber from Japan.
4: We have a site in Duncan that is approved as a U.S. foreign trade zone, and all of our manufacturing operations are within that foreign trade zone.
1: Miserandino says the FTZ still offers advantages, because when you import goods into it,
4: you don't pay the duty and tariffs at that point in time. You don't have to pay them until you actually manufacture the goods and ship them out of your zone.
1: Ms. Rendino says that gives the company more flexibility to deal with tariff bills that can run to hundreds of thousands of dollars.
4: Especially while you're waiting to see what happens with these tariffs. I mean, maybe you want to bring in some material and hold it because you don't know if they're going to go up. You know, you don't know what's going to change day by day at this point.
1: Being able to delay tariff payments allows businesses to invest that money elsewhere. Ryan Tuhill is director of community and economic development with the city of Phoenix.
5: Looking at the companies that are operators within our trade zone, many of them are going through pretty significant expansions.
1: Tuhill says those companies include semiconductor manufacturers, aerospace, and defense companies.
5: As businesses invest, that's more jobs for folks who live in the Phoenix region. Those businesses are generating revenue that is helping to support all of the public infrastructure and services that we provide as a jurisdiction.
1: Tuhill says the number of businesses using the city's FTZ has steadily increased over the last several years. And so far this year, it's still going up. I'm Justin Ho for Marketplace.

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1: This final note on the way out today, which I will preface by noting that the average rate on a 30-year fixed-rate mortgage last week was 6.48%, down a tad from a week earlier. That's from Fannie Mae. I mention it to get to this. The National Association of Realtors said today the heretofore moribund spring home buying season seems to have gotten a bit of a mid-season boost. Home sales in May up 3.2% from April. Jordan Manji, Zunil Maharaj, Jenna Wynn, Olga Oxman, and Virginia K. Smith are the digital team. I'm Kai Rizdal. We will see you tomorrow, everybody. This is APM.
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0: I want to vote for someone who I can fully stand behind. And in an ideal world, that would be the candidate that we have. But if it's not Plattner, then who is it?
1: I'm Natalie Kitroev. That's coming up on The Daily from The New York Times.
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4: This is Asian View from NHK World Japan. I'm Eriko Kojima. More than 30 people have been confirmed dead after a massive earthquake struck the Philippines on Monday. Search and rescue operations are continuing. Local media say the magnitude 8.2 quake damaged an airport, a university building, and stores in the city of General Santos on Mindanao Island. An elementary school was also hit hard. A ceremony was taking place in the schoolyard to mark the start of a new term when the shaking began.
5: We were very excited for the flood ceremony because it's our first day of school. No parents and no kids were wounded.
4: Philippine President Ferdinand Marcos Jr. has told government agencies to quickly assess damage and prepare shelters. Chinese President Xi Jinping and North Korean leader Kim Jong-un have agreed to boost ties. They met in Pyongyang on Monday. China's foreign ministry says Xi told Kim that their countries should strengthen strategic coordination and firmly safeguard their respective sovereignty, security, and development interests. Kim reportedly said Pyongyang sees enhancing ties with Beijing as its top priority. Xi's visit comes as North Korea pursues its nuclear development program. The Chinese foreign ministry made no mention of pressure on Pyongyang to denuclearize or relations with Washington. Authorities in Laos have called off a search for two people still missing in a flooded cave after more than 2 weeks. Seven people reportedly entered the cave around May 20th to search for gold. Their way out was blocked after torrential rain caused flooding and a landslide. Local officials and foreign divers rescued five of them by May 30th. We are broadcasting from NHK in Tokyo. The head of the International Atomic Energy Agency has issued a new warning about North Korea's nuclear program. Rafael Grossi says photographs recently released by Pyongyang may show a new enrichment facility at the Nyeonbyeon nuclear complex. Grossi said North Korea's continuation and further development of its nuclear program clearly violate UN Security Council resolutions. North Korea's state-run media reported last week that leader Kim Jong-un visited a nuclear materials production factory. Kim reportedly said the country's capacity to produce weapons-grade nuclear materials has more than doubled in the past 5 years. India continued to show strong economic growth in fiscal 2025. The government says India's GDP rose 7.7% in the fiscal year through March. That's up 0.6 percentage points from the previous year. The brisk performance is largely attributed to steady growth in personal consumption, which accounts for over 50% of GDP. Increased government spending on infrastructure and expanded private capital investment also spurred growth. The International Monetary Fund recently forecast that India's nominal GDP will overtake that of Japan and rank fourth in the world next year. Japan's Maritime Self-Defense Force has conducted a joint search and rescue drill with the South Korean Navy for the first time since 2017. The MSDF says the exercise was held on Sunday near islands in southwestern Japan and involved a response to a simulated fire on a ship. The exercises were first held in 1999, but this was the first one since December 2017 because bilateral ties deteriorated after Japan said a South Korean naval vessel directed its fire control radar at an MSDF patrol aircraft in December 2018. Two China Coast Guard ships have navigated Japan's exclusive economic zone off Okinawa. Their crews claim the waters are under China's jurisdiction. Informed sources say the Chinese vessels entered Japan's EEZ on June 3rd after sailing east of Taiwan. Responding to a radio call from the Japan Coast Guard, the Chinese crew replied that they were on a routine patrol within China's jurisdiction. The China Coast Guard said on June 1st that it conducted patrols east of Taiwan after Japan and the Philippines said they would begin negotiations on setting a maritime boundary. Chinese officials said this seriously infringes on China's territorial sovereignty and maritime rights and interests. Japan says any boundary agreement between Tokyo and Manila will not legally bind third parties or violate international law. This is Asian View from NHK World Japan.
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1: From the New York Times, I'm Natalie Kitroev. This is The Daily. On Tuesday, Mainers will vote in a primary for a high-stakes Senate seat that Democrats think they can win back from Republicans for the first time in decades. They're pinning their hopes on progressive Democrat Graham Platner, a charismatic oyster farmer and a combat veteran with a populist message. But Platner's faced a string of accusations surrounding his personal behavior, including new reporting in The Times that broke last week. Today, my colleagues Lisa Lair and Katie Glick explain what this race means for Maine and for the prospects of the Democratic Party. It's Tuesday, June 9th. Hi, Lisa.
10: Hi.
1: Hi, Katie.
11: Hi.
1: So we have you here because you two broke this story late last week. And I think it's fair to say that it generated a huge reaction. So just to lay it out, this was a story about the experiences of past girlfriends of Graham Platner, allegations of heavy drinking, physical intimidation. These were not allegations of anything criminal, no allegations of domestic abuse, but some pretty rough stuff. And we're going to get deeper into that reporting. But before we do that, just explain for me the stakes of what we're talking about here, the stakes of this race.
11: I think that in part it reflects just how critical this race is. Maine is all but essential to the Democrats' path to retaking the Senate. Maine loomed so large in the minds of Democrats because they thought last time that Susan Collins was on the ballot that she was finally going to lose. Instead, she wins. And so going in to 2026, people were extremely motivated to finally mount a campaign that could actually defeat Senator Collins.
10: You know, and I also think this race, it's a place where they have really tested this thesis, which many Democrats believe, that the party needs new energy, new leadership, more authentic messengers. And they are testing that through this candidate, Graham Platner, who is likely to be their Democratic nominee in this race.
1: Okay, so let's just talk about how we got here. Set up this contest for us.
10: So at the very beginning of this contest, there was really a widespread expectation that the Democratic nominee would be Janet Mills, who is the 78-year-old two-term governor of Maine. And then over last summer, some progressive operatives and activists decided that they were really unhappy with Mills as the pick. Mm-hmm. And so they went up to Maine and started looking for someone else who could challenge Janet Mills in the Democratic primary. And they found Graham Platner, who at the time was running a small oyster farm in coastal Maine. He had moved back up in 2016 after spending some time in Washington, serving in the military. He had never run for any elected office. They had seen a video that he had done as part of like an aquaculture association, sort of related to the oysters. And, you know, he had been involved with some very local political fights over aquaculture in the Bay where he has his oyster farm. And they saw that he could sort of speak compellingly. And what he had to say was essentially an economic populist message talking about taking on corruption, taking on billionaires, and that sort of caught their attention.
1: Okay, so these progressives find Plattner, they choose him, they see him as the foil for Janet Mills. And what happens? How does it go?
10: He starts taking off. He has a lot of natural political talent.
12: My name is Graham Plattner, and I am running for United States Senate.
10: He's doing these town halls.
12: Until the Democratic Party at the federal level is no longer beholden to the same corporate interests that the Republican Party is, we're going to find ourselves back in this position over and over and over.
10: And he begins to sort of build a following.
11: So he also benefits from two major liabilities for Governor Mills. The first is there is a real strain of anti-establishment fervor running through at least some corners of the Democratic base right now. People are upset with Democratic leadership in Washington. And the other thing is her age. Plattner is 41. Mills is 78.
1: So he takes off for all the reasons you're saying, Katie. And then what happens?
11: So the flip side of finding new outsider political candidates is sometimes they have not gone through the kind of vetting that veteran establishment politicians have done. And revelations about a trove of comments he made on Reddit, some of them quite inflammatory, come out. Revelations that he had a tattoo on his chest that was widely recognized as a Nazi symbol come out, and it sends his campaign into what looks like a free fall. You know, he has staffers leaving the campaign. There's talk of NDAs being required for the people who stay, and a lot of people assume that these controversies are going to doom him.
10: So the tattoo was a skull and crossbones that Graham Plattner had done on his chest back in 2007 when he was in the Marines. And it turned out that this was not just any skull and crossbones, that this was, in fact, a Nazi symbol, a Totenkopf. He actually revealed it himself. And basically what he says is, I got this tattoo when I was in the Marines. I didn't know what it was, and I regret having it. And he eventually gets it covered up.
1: Got it. And the Reddit posts?
10: So the Reddit posts are a trove of about 2,000 posts, comments really, that he made on Reddit from about 2009 to 2021. And some of his comments are quite controversial. He made a few comments about women, sort of poo-pooing women who get raped and sort of questioning why they are getting so drunk that they end up raped. He used slurs about gay people, about mentally disabled people.
11: He has said that many of the most inflammatory comments he wrote at a very dark time in his life. Plattner is a combat veteran who served in Iraq and Afghanistan, and he says that they do not reflect the man he is today and urges Mainers not to judge him.
1: So how did that land?
10: So the Mills campaign sees an opportunity in all of this, and they start running ads featuring women, particularly featuring his comments about rape, to try to swing Maine voters towards their side and build her support. But what matters, of course, is what Maine voters think.
1: Right.
10: So we went up to Maine to hear about that. And there were really a range of reactions. I think perhaps one of the most striking moments we observed was a woman who stood up at a town hall and asked point blank, what else do voters need to know about you?
13: I hear your heart saying you've changed. You're a different person now. But they're going to try to find whatever they can.
10: His response was equally striking.
12: I've never had some kind of like weird relationships with people. I have a lot of ex-girlfriends. They're all still my friends.
10: He promised the audience there was nothing else that would come out. But it was also really clear that his message was hitting something really deep that these Democratic primary voters wanted.
14: Graham Plattner has given me hope. He is a good old boy. He is a regular person. He is relatable.
10: There were a lot of people who said that he was speaking for them, for working class voters.
15: The affordability crisis, he definitely spoke to that and was something that I personally am struggling with. And you know,
10: so I think it becomes clear that this is a movement and he has built something here in Maine.
11: And Governor Janet Mills ends up dropping out of the race after spending months trailing Plattner in the polls, struggling to gain traction, and really running a very low-key campaign. Meantime, Plattner is continuing to do well in the polls, and he effectively immediately becomes the presumptive Democratic nominee, and the general election is off to the races.
10: This is when the rumors that were already surrounding him go into hyperdrive. So the first big story that breaks is that he had been exchanging explicit messages with multiple women as recently as May 2025. Of course, his campaign launches in August 2025. And it is his wife who confirms the story to the national media.
11: So on Thursday, we published this story that has been months in the making, that is rooted in more than 24 interviews. And it's really based on allegations from three different women who dated Plattner. They describe reckless and unsettling behavior. They describe heavy drinking, infidelity. And in at least one case, there is the description of physical intimidation.
1: When you say physical intimidation, what do you actually mean by that?
10: Well, a woman who now lives in Virginia, Lindsay Fifield, dated Plattner from about 2013 to 2015. And she described several instances of what she said was physical intimidation. There was one where she said Graham Plattner yanked her out of a taxi by her wrist. And she said once when they had both been drinking and were having a fight over infidelity, he pinned her arm behind her back and sort of pushed her into a room and held the door closed. But it is important to note that Lindsay Fifield said that Plattner never hit her. He never punched her.
11: And she said that the way that Plattner could talk about violence would leave her uneasy at times. She says he left an AR-15 lying around his apartment on Capitol Hill. She also recalled that he would say pretty disturbing things. For example, she told us that he would say the following, quote, "If anybody ever broke in here, I would rape them." She said that he added that it would not be, quote, "in a sexual way, not in a gay way," but that he would, quote, "rape them to show them that I'm dominant," she said.
10: And she also added that he knew the tattoo was a Nazi symbol, and he would joke about it being a Nazi symbol and called it affectionately Mein Totenkampf.
11: To be clear, we spoke with three women who dated Plattner on and off over a period of years, as recently as 2021. They said spending time with him could be exhilarating, but they also recounted patterns of heavy drinking, of womanizing.
10: So the other element that we had to contend with in this story is that Lindsay Fifield is a conservative, and she is someone who has a long history of working in Republican politics. She worked for the Heritage Foundation, which is, of course, a conservative think tank.
1: How did you think about that?
10: Well, we asked her directly about it, and she said very clearly that she would have brought the allegations even against a Republican.
1: And how did the Plattner campaign react when you brought them this reporting, before you published, when you're letting them know this is what our reporting has revealed?
10: First, they chose to specifically deny two things. One, that Graham Plattner knew what his tattoo symbolized and knew that it was a Nazi symbol at any point in time, but specifically when he got it. Second, being any allegation of any kind of physical intimidation. And beyond those two specific denials, they offered two blanket statements. One was from Graham Plattner himself, where he talked about being a less than perfect boyfriend and said he took responsibility for that behavior, but anything beyond that was categorically false. They also offered a second statement that came from the campaign where they really attempted to undercut Lindsay Fifield's allegations and really painting her as a Republican political operative. And they also connected us to five people, including three former girlfriends who could testify to Plattner's character. And so we called all those people and they described a far more positive interaction with him and far more positive characterization of his sort of intimate relationships. And then we felt, after a pretty intensive editing and standards process here at The Times, we were ready to publish after all those months of reporting. And so we published. And then all hell broke loose.

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2: 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A new task force hopes to address the silver tsunami. 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
0: This is The Daily. I'm Natalie Kitroeff. Back to my conversation with Lisa Lehrer and Katie Glick about the high-stakes primary for a Senate seat in Maine and the allegations surrounding the Democratic frontrunner Graham Platner.
4: Okay, Lisa, talk us through the hell breaking loose.
5: So almost immediately, it was absolute mayhem on social media, Facebook, all those kinds of places. And look, you have to remember, everyone across the country is invested in this race because both sides want to win control of the Senate. But they also see, at least among Democrats, as this really big struggle over what the path forward is for this party that is so deeply in the wilderness right now. So people really went crazy across the political spectrum. And on the right and on the left, they had a lot of views about this story. People on the right said the story downplayed real allegations, that we had intentionally chosen not to report things that we had that were more serious than the various allegations included in our story. And what was particularly interesting about that was the people making those claims included Lindsay Feifeld herself, who said there were much more serious things out there than we had reported.
4: So the critics on the right and this source, Lindsay Feifeld, are saying you didn't go far enough. You intentionally protected Platner?
5: Yes, they're saying that this story, which revealed really serious allegations about Graham Platner's conduct in the past, was actually a gift to his campaign because it functioned to bury more serious allegations that they believe are out there. And look, that's just categorically false. We published everything credible that we had.
4: And what about Democrats? Like, what was the tenor of their response?
6: For more moderate Democratic officials, this is exactly what they have been worrying about.
7: I look forward to the day where I am not answering every single week a question about bad behavior by another dude.
6: You saw Senator Alyssa Slotkin from Michigan expressing exasperation about being asked about yet another Platner controversy. And more broadly, there's this fear that what should be an eminently winnable seat this year, in a year that is looking to be quite challenging for Republicans, is in fact going to end up backfiring for the Democrats.
5: And on the progressive left, there was a very different reaction.
8: So I think when you look at politics in general, there are no saints.
5: Senator Bernie Sanders restated his support for Platner and said he was still standing by him. A number of sort of progressives, strategists and professionals, activists online really attempted to downplay the allegations. And Platner himself kind of takes the same tact in an interview with Chris Hayes on MS Now, where he denies the physical allegations and really pushes this idea that Lindsay Feifeld is a right-wing operative. And our colleague, Daily producer Caitlin O'Keefe, spent the weekend calling Maine voters and asked them what they were making of all this.
9: Do you know who you're going to vote for on Tuesday, primary day?
10: Absolutely supporting Graham Platner.
11: I'm going to vote for Graham Platner.
12: I just can't bring myself to support Platner.
5: So there's a couple different groups of people.
10: At the end of the day, you kind of just have to figure out if you believe in someone's character or not. And I haven't believed in anyone's character other than Graham Platner for a very long time.
5: Some of them are just all in on Graham Platner.
13: I am not marrying the man. I am not dating the man. I am not expecting him to be flawless.
10: I don't see any evidence that supports the fact that he's an abusive person or did anything ridiculously out of line.
13: Since the primary accuser has worked for the Heritage Foundation, I mean, seriously.
9: On the other hand, there's a set of people who are really against Graham Platner.
14: I don't think he has the demeanor that we need in a U.S. senator. I think he's a clown. And I thought we were supposed to listen to women.
9: And lastly, there's just a group of people who don't know what to do. They're really torn.
15: I want to vote for someone who I can fully stand behind. And in an ideal world, that would be the candidate that we have. But if it's not Platner, then who is it?
6: You know, if Platner wins, you are going to see a lot of the more progressive Democrats who have rallied to him, who have embraced his candidacy, say, this is the path forward. We need more candidates who are speaking out boldly on Medicare for all, on confronting the oligarchy, on taking a much harder line toward Israel, for example. And if he loses, the recriminations are going to be extraordinary. More moderate Democrats will say this is exactly why you don't nominate someone who, in their view, is too far left, someone who has far too much personal baggage. We need to go with someone who has been far more vetted and experienced. So no matter the outcome, this race and its outcome is going to be a microcosm of the Democratic fights to come over the real future of the party, which I think will not be decided until 28.
4: You're saying Democrats may very well take the result in Maine as a verdict not just on Platner, but on what they should do in 2028 in the national election.
5: I think that's right. I think the country is going through a period of rethinking what kind of experience they want their political leaders to have, and also what kind of things that were traditionally seen as political baggage they're willing to accept.
4: Well, Lisa, Katie, thank you both so much.
5: Thank you.
6: Thanks for having us.
0: Katie Glick is a political reporter, and Lisa Lehrer is a national political correspondent for The New York Times.
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0: 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I'm Natalie Kitroev. 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
2: And here is science journalist Charles Mann, author of The Second Creation, a book about the history of modern physics.
3: I think the general thought in physics is we built this bomb because the Nazis were building it, and then we, without thinking about it at all, dropped it on Japan. He was shocked by this, as were a lot of physicists. I don't think he was as sententious as, you know, somebody like Oppenheimer, physics has known sin or something, but he was very distressed. And he went to Cornell and just felt like, what is the point in studying, you know, beta decay?
4: He was very depressed after the war, and he's starting off at Cornell, and he can't get back to work. He thinks there's no point in building anything. Everything is going to blow up. Russia's now got the bomb. And so he just couldn't get started working.
2: And here is Feynman himself speaking to the BBC for a film called Feynman, The Pleasure of Finding Things Out, which first aired in 1981.
5: So I was really in a kind of depressive condition. They expected me to be wonderful to offer me a job like this, and I wasn't wonderful. And I thought to myself, I haven't done anything important. Well, I'm never going to do anything important. But I used to enjoy physics and mathematical things, and because I used to play with it. It was never very important, but I used to do things for the fun of it. So I decided I'm going to do things only for the fun of it. And only that afternoon when I was eating lunch, some kid threw up a plate in the cafeteria, which has a blue medallion on the plate, the Cornell sign.
4: He noticed the medallion on the bottom of the plate seemed to turn around at a different rate than the plate wobbled. So he says to himself, huh, that looks like a fun little thing to work out. And he works it out, and then he takes it to his mentor, Hans Bethe, the one who got him to Cornell, having met him at Los Alamos. He said, hey, Hans, check this out. Look at this. Look at this. And Hans says, well, what's it good for? And Feynman says, absolutely nothing. But isn't it amazing? Isn't it great?
3: And it reminded him, there's all these things that you could find out about the world. And he didn't really care that this was, you know, this was just something that was an itch that he could scratch. And it was so pleasurable, I think, to him. And I think many scientists can identify with this. And in a small way for journalists, too. When something happens, you go, oh, that's what's going on.
4: And his Nobel Prize winning work actually came from the spin of the plate, and then it goes to spin of electrons and equations. He said it all came tumbling out from working out the wobble of a spinning plate.
6: It has to do with curiosity. It has to do with people wondering what makes something do something. And then to discover that if you try to get answers, that they're related to each other. The things that make the wind make the waves, and the motion of water is like the motion of air, is like the motion of sand. The fact that things have common features turns out more and more universal. What we're looking for is how everything works, and how everything is what makes everything work.
3: This is probably a little glib, but he loved puzzles. He loved the idea that there's all this stuff for us to know. My father-in-law, whose name is Toichiro Kinoshita, and was an important physicist in his own right, and one of the great experts on quantum electrodynamics, which is the theory of light and matter. It was Feynman's own specialty. So let me tell you a funny story that my father-in-law used to tell about Feynman to explain what Feynman was like. They're both at Cornell, and my father-in-law found in one of Feynman's papers an error. And Feynman's response was so characteristic. First, he immediately went to visit my father-in-law, Tom, as he was called, and apologized to him personally for committing the error. And he repeated this over and over again, because from his point of view, it was a waste of Tom's time to fix his mistakes. So he profusely apologized. The second thing he did was said, let's work together on a paper. So they picked, it was a kind of a technical

0: calculation. I won't go into the details, but Feynman's idea for collaborating was they would take offices next to each other and they would each work on the problem for a period of time. And then they would compare notes and see what their separate solutions were. My father-in-law was a fantastic calculator. He would just wade into these things. So he piled up paper doing calculation after calculation and calculation. Over in the next office, he heard Feynman. And Feynman, as you may have heard, was fascinated by drums and the bongos. He didn't want to play the bongos, you know, in the physics department because it would be distracting. So he got two pencils and he would tap them on the radiator. And he did this for hours every day, like this. And he didn't know that the sound traveled through the radiator to the next office. And it drove my father-in-law crazy. Here he is doing these, you know, complicated calculations. And here's this other guy sitting by the radiator. My father-in-law, I should say, is quite shy. And so the idea of telling him to shut up is not, you know, that's just not part of my father-in-law. But at the same time, he's thinking, like, what the heck? You know, for the entire month or whatever the time period was. And so at the end of the time, he goes over and he meets with Feynman. He comes with this, you know, huge wad of paper and says, I think I figured it out. And Feynman has one sheet of paper. And he had spent the entire time thinking about how to make the problem simple. And that's what he'd been doing when he'd been doing the bongos. And then he had solved the problem in 15 minutes.
1: Despite the radiator to bang on, despite the nice collaboration with a Japanese colleague, a small atonement, perhaps, despite the wobbling plates in the cafeteria, Feynman never felt at home at Cornell. He never even had a permanent residence there. Upstate New York could be cold and dreary. He started traveling to South America. He fell in love with Brazil. He played a lot of bongo in Brazil. But that is not where he would end up. Back in the archives at Caltech with Michelle Feynman, we come across a couple letters her father sent to Robert Oppenheimer. He was teaching at the University of California, Berkeley.
2: So now my dad is at Cornell, teaching at Cornell. Dear Oppie, it looks black for my proposed visit to California. Cornell is all loaded up with graduate students. There are many more than ever before, and we have all we can do to handle them. The department was, therefore, very reluctant to let me go for the spring semester, as I was needed to help handle the load. There is another personal reason. My father has died, and I do not want to go too far away from my mother in New York, at least for a while. I was looking forward to visiting you at Berkeley, as you know. I'm sorry to have to disappoint both myself and you. I had been hoping to see many friends again, but that is the way things go. Sincerely, R.P. This is the following January, January 6, 1947. Dear Oppie, I wonder if after the disappointment we had last time, you would still consider having me for a visit during the fall semester this year. I'm trying to get a leave of absence from Cornell University for the fall term, and the situation looks pretty promising. If you would like me to come, will you please let me know, and I will turn all my attention on getting a leave of absence.
1: It would take a couple more years to fully break free from Cornell, but it happened.
3: I think he was changing the tire in the snow for, you know, the last time, and then had this offer from Caltech and said, definitely, I'm there.
1: In California, it turned out, was just the medicine Feynman needed. The golden state seemed to put him in a golden state of mind. He would start a family.
4: Finally, my mom told him he was crazy and pointed out the crazy things he was doing.
1: He would revolutionize his field.
5: When Feynman came along with his diagrams, now everybody could do the calculations.
1: And he'd keep trying to open his mind even further.
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1: On July 16th, 1945, a team of U.S. scientists based in Los Alamos, New Mexico, conducted what their leader, J. Robert Oppenheimer, had named the Trinity Test. They were detonating a new kind of bomb way out in the desert, a couple hundred miles from the secret lab at Los Alamos where they had created it. The U.S. President, Harry Truman, seemed to fully grasp the magnitude of this moment.
15: It is an atomic bomb. It is a harnessing of the basic power of the universe.
1: Oppenheimer had put together a dream team of experienced physicists, many of them recent refugees from Nazi Germany. Also playing a minor but important role was a 24-year-old physicist from Queens, New York, named Richard Feynman. Years later, here is how Feynman described watching the Trinity test.
16: Okay, time comes, and this tremendous flash, so bright, and I see this purple splotch on the floor of the truck. And I says, that ain't it. That's an afterimage. So I turn back up, and I see this white light changing into yellow and into orange. The clouds form, and then they disappear again. And then finally, a big ball of orange has started to rise and billow a little bit and get a little bit black around the edges. And then you see it's a big ball of smoke with flashes on the inside of the fire going out, the heat. And all this took about 1 minute. Finally, after about a minute and a half, suddenly there's a tremendous noise. Bang! And then rumbles like thunder. And that's what convinced me. Nobody had said a word during this whole minute. We're all just watching quietly. But this sound released everybody because the solidity of the sound at that distance meant that it really worked. The man who was standing next to me said, "What's that?" I said, "That was the bomb."
1: Yes, that was the bomb. Just a few weeks later, the U.S. dropped one of these new atomic bombs on Japan. President Truman.
15: A short time ago, an American airplane dropped one bomb on Hiroshima and destroyed its usefulness to the enemy. That bomb has more power than 20,000 tons of TNT. With this bomb, we have now added a new and revolutionary increase in destruction.
1: Hiroshima was destroyed. Tens of thousands of Japanese were killed. 3 days later, the U.S. dropped a second bomb on the port city of Nagasaki. Again, the carnage was extreme. 6 days later, Japan surrendered, putting an end to World War II. The U.S. victory was, of course, welcome. But Richard Feynman was among those who wondered about the cost of the victory.
16: My first reaction after I was finished with this thing was, it's useless to make anything.
1: Feynman thought that with the existence of nuclear weapons, it was only a matter of time before we humans would wipe ourselves off the earth.
17: I remember being in New York with my mother in a restaurant, right after, immediately. I would see people building a bridge, and I would say they don't understand. I really believe that it was senseless to make anything because it would all be destroyed very soon anyway.
2: He would take in a view and he would automatically visualize destruction from a bomb.
1: That's Michelle Feynman, his daughter.
2: His entire being was permeated by his effort at the war, and I don't think that it was a happy time at all. His father had died, his wife had died. He would look at people building things and think, why bother?
1: For 5 years after the war, Feynman taught physics at Cornell University. He was depressed and restless. He had a hard time engaging in his work, a problem he'd never had before. Winters in upstate New York were long and cold. He needed to get away.
2: A friend of his said, what are you doing this summer? And he said, oh, I was going to go to South America. And he said, fantastic, come to Brazil. He had to learn Portuguese quickly.
1: That trip lasted 6 weeks, but Feynman returned shortly after for his sabbatical year to teach at the Brazilian Center for Research in Physics in Rio. At least part of his salary was paid by the U.S. State Department.
2: They were trying to decide what time of day his class would be, and they said, the students don't like morning classes. And so my father said, okay, so I'll teach the class in the afternoon. And then the person said, oh, no, no, no, but the beach is so nice in the afternoon. You really must go to the beach in the afternoon. You teach your class in the morning. And my father said, but I thought the students didn't want to have a morning class. Oh, no, if it's better for you, you should do it that way.
1: Feynman had grown up near the beach in Far Rockaway, Queens, in New York City. The beaches in Rio were a little bit different from the beaches in Queens. More samba music, more sun, more fun. Feynman wrote a letter to his physicist friend, Enrico Fermi. I get lots of ideas at the beach, he said. So when his sabbatical was over, Feynman happily left Cornell for good and took a position at the California Institute of Technology.
2: California was kind of a fresh start for him. He had open sky and sunny weather, and maybe because of his time in Los Alamos and really enjoying the rugged countryside, that probably set him on a path that he knew he liked the West.
1: Caltech is in Pasadena, a picturesque and relatively old city just northeast of downtown Los Angeles. It's still got flourishes of old world wealth and flourishes of California hippie, too, with the Caltech nerd vibe snuggled comfortably between them. It seemed like a good idea for us to spend some time in Pasadena to get a better feel for Richard Feynman.
2: And we will be driving by the house where I grew up. And then we're going to the cemetery and we will see where my parents are.
1: Pasadena is known as the City of Roses. It hosts the annual Rose Parade. So we will hear about some Feynman roses and thorns. Chapter 4, Feynman, the Scientist. Richard Feynman joined the Caltech faculty in 1950, and he stayed there until he died 38 years later. For most of that time, he wasn't well known to the wider public, but he was a bit of a celebrity in Pasadena. Especially among his fellow academics, he stood out for his wit, which had some sharp edges, for his bongo playing, and also for the van he drove.
18: It's a Dodge tradesman van, and it's the extended version. It gets horrifying gas mileage. It's super loud. It puts out clouds and clouds of hellish hydrocarbons when it runs, and it's incredibly long and uncomfortable to drive.
1: That is Seamus Blackley, who is best known for having helped create the Xbox for Microsoft. He never met Richard Feynman, but he has been a fan since he was a teenager, which is why today he is the keeper of Feynman's old van. We visited him at the garage in Pasadena where he keeps it.
18: So think of like a 70s plumber who painted his truck this horrible two-tone beige. And that's what Dick Feynman decided to buy when he got his Nobel Prize.
1: On the sides of the van are some painted patterns that have been mistaken for hieroglyphics and Native American symbols.
18: If you don't know what they are, it looks like a homeless guy has drawn on the side of this van. Most people don't give it a second look, but if you're driving somewhere and a physicist sees it, they freak out and run at you, and like you almost kill them and stuff.
2: So the van was a... So context is my parents like to camp and not go to a campground, but go to kind of the road less traveled. You know, if you go to like a fork in the road and you see one side is kind of pristine and the other side looks treacherous, oh, we'll go to the treacherous side. And at some point when I think I was in first grade or so, we got this cool van and they got it all set up for camping. My mom was very careful and thoughtful about how things should work out. You know, there was a table that could be removed. The seats would go flat so somebody could sleep there and then my brother could sleep in the back. And then I had a hammock that was in the front and curtains. And so we were good to go. And then funny enough, they had this van decorated in a custom paint job and they decided to put Feynman diagrams on it.
19: And what is a Feynman diagram?
2: So symbols that my father came up with to express, I don't know, light? I'm not sure. You'd have to talk to a physicist about that.
5: I'm John Preskill. I am the Richard P. Feynman Professor of Theoretical Physics at the California Institute of Technology. So picture this diagram. There are these two lines, both with arrows on them, and then there's a line connecting the two, so it looks like one rung of a ladder, and the line going across is the wiggly line. That's the photon that's being emitted by one particle and absorbed by the other. Now, we could have more photons, so now add another rung to the ladder. Now we've got the one line with an arrow on it, solid line, let's say going up, and now another line with the arrow going down, that's the electron and the positron. Now there are two rungs. There's a wiggly line and then another wiggly line, and that's another Feynman diagram. The electron and the positron can collide with one another, and that can give rise to particles of light, photons, but then those photons convert to other particles like quarks and antiquarks, and those interact with other particles like gluons and so on. And to keep track of all those things that can happen and how to quantitatively evaluate how all those different processes contribute to the total rate, that's a pretty complicated problem. Feynman diagrams can help you organize that type of computation.
1: These visual simplifications made quantum electrodynamics easier to work with, even for trained physicists. Here is the science writer Charles C. Mann.
20: These are incredibly difficult and unwieldy for 99.9999% of the human race, and that 0.001% that could work with them was Julian Schwinger.
1: Julian Schwinger and Richard Feynman had a lot in common. They were both born in 1918, both grew up in Jewish families in New York, Schwinger in Manhattan, Feynman in Queens, and they both became pioneers in quantum electrodynamics. Feynman's mother liked to point out to her son just how smart this Schwinger boy was.
20: Schwinger was an extraordinarily brilliant guy, but brilliant in a different way. People always talked about them as being, you know, competitive. It was clear when we spoke to Schwinger that he had that kind of barbed respect that you have for a worthy adversary. He clearly wasn't all that fond of Feynman. Feynman also spoke about it, and he said that he thought that people like us made a bit too much of their rivalry. And he said it was more like two people running a race. But it's, you know, fundamentally a friendly competition because they're both pushing each other.
1: In 1965, when Feynman was awarded the Nobel Prize in Physics, he shared it with Schwinger, as well as the Japanese physicist Shinichiro Tomonaga.
21: I'd asked him to explain what he'd done to win the Nobel Prize, and he started talking about quantum electrodynamics, and of course, I really couldn't understand this. I'm Christopher Sykes. I was a documentary filmmaker for many years for the BBC and Channel 4. I found myself at some point saying, was it worth a Nobel Prize? which did produce, I have to say, a really classic response.
22: I don't understand what it's all about or what's worth what. And if the people in the Swedish Academy decide that X, Y, or Z wins the Nobel Prize, then so be it. I won't have anything to do with the Nobel Prize. I don't like honors. I appreciate it for the work that I did and for people who appreciate it. And I notice a lot of the physicists use my work. I don't need anything else I've already got the prize. The prize is the pleasure of finding the thing out. I don't believe in honors.
21: And that's why we called the finished film The Pleasure of Finding Things Out.
2: The story goes, like, the first call was, you know, 3 a.m. or something. And I'm sure that was very exciting. And then I think reality, you know, he put the phone down and then it started ringing with press and so forth. And then I think the reality of, oh, I don't really want all this. Does that come with, you know, then he said to a reporter, hey, time out. Can we, off the record, can I ask, is it possible for me to, what's the word, reject this? And the reporter said, no, that's not something that's going to happen.
0: I mean, look, he was disdainful of all of these honorific types of things. I'm Stephen Wolfram, and I do science and technology. I would probably go further than him and say any field for which there is a prize that's defined is a field that already has had its best days behind it. It's a field that barely has a name that's going to have the most fertile moment. I happened to get one of these MacArthur Awards in the very first batch of those things. Feynman took me aside and said, look, just don't make this mean that you think people have big expectations for you. He was almost like, prizes are a damaging thing to people, particularly early in their careers.
22: One of the things that my father taught me beside physics was a disrespect for respectable, for certain kinds of things. For example, when I was a little boy and a rotogravure, that's printed pictures in newspapers, first came out in the New York Times, and he'd open a picture, and there was a picture of the Pope with everybody bowing in front of him. And he'd say, now look at these humans. Here's one human standing here, and all these others are bowing. Now, what is the difference? This one is the Pope, and those are the ordinary people. He hated the Pope anyway. And he'd say, the difference is epaulettes. Of course, not in the case of the Pope. Maybe it was a general. It was always the uniform, the position. This man has the same human problems. He eats dinner like anybody else. He goes to the bathroom. He's a human being. Why are they all bowing to him? Only because of his name and his position, because of his uniform, not because of something he especially did. He, by the way, was in the uniform business, so he knew what the difference was with a man with the uniform off and the uniform on. It's the same man for him.
1: To be clear, Richard Feynman did not refuse or reject his Nobel Prize. He attended the ceremony in Stockholm, and by the looks of the many photographs in the archives at Caltech, he very much enjoyed himself. We visited those archives with his daughter, Michelle. She came across something else that was interesting.
2: So I love this. Everything that he was sort of like, I don't like honors, and I, you know, can I return this prize? All of that. This is so, like, it's such a lovely, lovely thank you.
1: This paper she found is her father's Nobel Prize acceptance speech. Some background. Feynman had been outwardly cranky about the award, even complaining about the fact that he'd have to rent a tuxedo. But apparently he had a change of heart.
2: Your Majesty, Your Royal Highnesses, ladies and gentlemen, the work I have done has already been adequately rewarded and recognized. Imagination reaches out repeatedly, trying to achieve some higher level of understanding, until suddenly I found myself momentarily alone before one new corner of nature's pattern of beauty and true majesty revealed. That was my reward. Then, having fashioned tools to make access easier to the new level, I see these tools used by other men straining their imaginations against further mysteries beyond. There are my votes of recognition. Then comes the prize and a deluge of messages from friends, from relatives, from students, from former teachers, from scientific colleagues, from total strangers, formal commendations, silly jokes, parties, presents, a multitude of messages in a multitude of forms. But in each, I saw the same two common elements. I saw in each joy, and I saw affection. You see, whatever modesty I may have had has been completely swept away in recent days. The prize was a signal to permit them to express and me to learn about their feelings. Each joy, though transient still, repeated in so many places amounts to a considerable sum of human happiness. And each note of affection released thus one upon another has permitted me to realize a depth of love for my friends and acquaintances, which I had never felt so poignantly before. For this, I thank Alfred Nobel and the many who worked so hard to carry out his wishes in this particular way. And so, you Swedish people, with your honors and your trumpets and your king, forgive me, for I understand at last such things provide entrance to the heart. Used by a wise and peaceful people, they can generate good feeling, even love among men, even in lands far beyond your own. For that lesson, I thank you.
1: After the break, what was Feynman like as a professor?
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1: I'm Stephen Dubner, and this is Freakonomics Radio. 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
1: Chapter 5, Feynman the Professor. The word most commonly attached to Richard Feynman would seem to be genius. That is the title of the definitive Feynman biography published in 1992 by James Gleick. Feynman himself did not like the label. He maintained there was nothing exceptional about his intelligence. So how did he become a giant of theoretical physics? Here's how Feynman put it in a BBC documentary called Fun to Imagine.
28: You ask me if an ordinary person, by studying hard, would get to be able to imagine these things like I imagine. Of course, I was an ordinary person who studied hard. There's no talent, a special miracle ability to understand quantum mechanics or a miracle ability to imagine electromagnetic fields that comes without practice and reading and learning and study. You take an ordinary person who's willing to devote a great deal of time and study and work and thinking and mathematics, then he's become a scientist.
1: The physicist John Preskill.
5: Feynman officially taught an undergraduate class at Caltech only for 2 years, and those were captured by some now famous books called The Feynman Lectures on Physics. There are three big red books. Feynman worked very hard on that. He thought very deeply about how to organize the material, and they're rather extraordinary. I think I didn't really appreciate them until I was a more senior physicist. When he gave a talk or a lecture, he was kind of mesmerizing and really grabbed your attention.
29: I have the privilege of calling your attention today to what is probably one of the most far-reaching generalizations of the human mind.
5: And while he spoke, things would seem extraordinarily clear and obvious, and many people had the experience that then afterward, when you tried to reconstruct the arguments, you'd find it very difficult. Somehow, he made it seem easy, but there were nuances that he made seem natural when he spoke of them, but then when you tried to follow the path again, were actually very subtle.
29: And what is this law of gravitation? It is that every object in the universe attracts every other with a force proportional to the mass of each and varying inversely as the square of the distance between them. If you like mathematics, you can write that same thing as an equation.
5: The blackboard choreography would be very carefully thought out. They would end exactly on time. They had been prepared with great care, so he really put everything into it.
1: The filmmaker Christopher Sykes.
21: I turned up at Caltech for this lecture, and I have to say it was extraordinary because Feynman, I came in and there were about, I don't know, 16 or 20 students all wearing shorts and trainers with their feet up on the tables and stuff, and none of them were taking any notes. Feynman was lecturing, and I couldn't, of course, understand anything. It was, you know, really high-level quantum physics. But towards the end, he looked up at the clock and he said, look, we've only got 8 minutes left. And this particular problem we're talking about, he said, there's two ways of tackling it. One's very elegant and clear and easy. And the other one is just incredibly messy. He said, but we've only got a little time left, so I'll just deal with the incredibly messy one. And I thought, well, this was great.
5: Although that was the only official undergraduate class that Feynman taught at Caltech, there was an informal class of which he taught for many years. It was not in the catalog. It was not documented anywhere. The freshmen called it Physics X. It was intended especially for freshmen. And by word of mouth, it would become known that Feynman was going to be in a certain classroom at a certain time and that you could come and interact with him. Not in the catalog, no grades. What was it? It was Feynman standing in front of the blackboard saying, ask me anything. And there were rules. The rules were, don't ask me about coursework. Don't ask me how to do this problem in such and such a course. Don't ask me about somebody's paper. I haven't read it. I don't care about it. Don't ask me about somebody's theorem. I don't know that either. I can't tell you. Ask me about trying to understand something. Doesn't matter what it is. Everything is interesting. My colleague Kip Thorne remembers that when he was a freshman, that must have been around 1958, he heard the rumor. He went to the rumored room at the rumored time, and Feynman was there. And he says, okay, what do you want to talk about today? And somebody says, oh, let's talk about waves on Mars. Where that came from, I have no idea. So he starts to talk about waves on Mars. Well, let's say there's not really water on Mars, but let's suppose there is. Maybe there were oceans before. But the gravity is different than Earth. So that means water waves will propagate at a different speed, and he worked that out. But another thing, the atmosphere is thinner, so there's less wind, and that's not going to work up, you know, such high waves blowing across the surface of the water. How high will the waves be? And he worked that out. And Kip came away from this enormously inspired. You know, that you can just look at nature and you ask questions and you can calculate answers. And Feynman could do that for a vast variety of things and relished doing it. And, it, you know, even it might not have anything to do with his research focus, but he was curious about everything.
1: Seamus Blackley.
18: I don't think Feynman was trying to teach students who were not going to understand what he was saying. He wasn't trying to reach out in an inclusive way and elevate everyone. Okay? Caltech is very hard on their undergraduates, right? There's like a Lord of the Flies f-ing thing going on. In the 60s, it was even worse. It's a cultural thing that Caltech struggles with to this day. And those lectures are built for those people who are going to go somewhere. And those were the people that Feynman was interested in. You just have to understand that he was really not interested in talking to people in physics who are not ready to go there. I don't mean to make him out to be such a prick, but I think that he was really interested in the really bright students who ask really bright questions and get them thinking about stuff. Now, that said, he obviously spent a huge amount of time in his career communicating ideas in a very clear way to general audiences. But I think those are two separate things.
22: Because of the success of science, there is a kind of a, I think, a kind of pseudoscience that social science is an example of a science which is not a science. They follow the forms. You gather data, you do so and so and so forth, but they don't get any laws. They don't, haven't found out anything. Maybe someday they will, but it's not very well developed. But what happens is, at an even more mundane level, we get experts on everything that sound like they're sort of scientific. There's all kinds of myths and pseudoscience all over the place.
1: Stephen Wolfram.
0: His distaste for social science came from the fact that it just is not a bedrock kind of field. I'm sure if he was talking about that or about economics or something like that, he would say, what is this? Is it something where you have axioms for how people work and then you're trying to figure out the consequences? That's kind of more like the way he was doing physics. There are these underlying laws of physics and then we're working out their consequences.
7: Well, at Caltech, he was a hero right up to the end, admired by his colleagues and by the students. I don't know who worshipped him more. And, you know, that he was an extraordinary person and thinker was appreciated. Now, he was a bit of a narcissist. You know, he was a show-off. He did it in a way which maybe irritated some people, which was also charming. And it's not like he tried to hide it. You know, he thought pretty highly of himself.
8: I mean, he did want to have quirks and to have stories about him. You know, he really wanted to create this persona. Lisa Randall, and I'm a physicist professor at Harvard. I do theoretical particle physics and cosmology. This sounds kind of obnoxious, but if you're smart enough to do particle physics, you're probably smart enough to do other jobs where you make a lot more money, you get a lot more prestige in other ways. So, you know, sort of your currency is, you know, how important you're considered and what you've accomplished and what people think of you. So for some people, that's more important than others. He's a born performer. He clearly liked the adulation.
9: You know, I think he was a decent guy. And what was really interesting is to read these pages and pages sometimes of letters that people wrote.
1: That's Michelle Feynman again.
2: The letter is, hello, my name is Gary Verschip. At the present time, I'm a junior at UC Berkeley and I'm majoring in physics. I would be interested in hearing your views on the present fields of research in physics. As of now, I'm interested in either plasma, space, or low-temperature physics. Professor Richard Packard, who is now my professor in quantum mechanics, has given our class a short symposium on his own research in quantized behavior of macrosystems, which is very enlightening. I would appreciate it very much if you could send me some information on your current research efforts. My address in Berkeley is... All right, so then he says... I'm sorry, but neither you nor I have the time it would take for me to expound my views on the research being done in physics, and I am interested in all fields. I mean, it's honest. I don't think he's being mean. It's just, I'm going to tell you like it is. You ask me, I'm going to tell you I don't have time to solve all your problems, and just FYI, I'm interested in everything.
9: He didn't have a lot of judgment with people, you know. So he went to a topless bar and he liked watching the girls and he liked drawing them and, you know, he would have conversations. And at some point, people were trying to shut the place down because, I don't know, they'd had enough of it or something. And so he showed up in court and said, no, no, this is a fine place. I go here all the time. Everything's above board. And it could have been also true that the neighbors were right about all of their concerns because ultimately the place did shut down. My point is that he had his own moral compass, which he was very strongly committed to. We had a lot of artist friends that I think were incredibly attractive to him because they were just free thinkers.
10: I grew up right here. Richard Feynman would come in and sit right here, and my dad would sit over there. Feynman was an ordinary dude. You meet him, you thought he was like some dude off the street of New York. My name is Alan Zorthian, and I am an architect. My dad was Jerier Zorthian, He was an artist. That was his main profession. He was very good at it. My father met Richard P. Feynman in the mid-50s when Feynman was playing bongos at a party, and my dad needed to make a big splash, so he was dancing around, and they became good friends. The friendship continued until Richard's death in 1988, and they were very close. We would have Thanksgiving every year with Feynman's family.
1: The Zorthian Ranch is in the hills above Pasadena. The land is steep and scrubby. It looks a lot like where they used to shoot MASH, the old TV show with Alan Alda, which is actually not far away. The ranch itself is a sprawl of farm animals and shaggy dogs, sculptures and mosaics, and buildings quite a bit past their prime. In its heyday, when Dreyer Zorthian was holding court, the ranch was known for its bohemian vibes and wild parties. Richard Feynman spent a lot of time up here. He and Zorthian had a special relationship.
10: You know, they would argue. They liked to express their opinions. One of the things they were talking about was you scientists don't appreciate beauty. It's a friendly type argument. It went till very late in the evening, and then he went home and he started thinking about it. And he called my dad up and said, well, look, I think the problem is I don't understand what you do and you don't understand what I do. So why don't we educate each other? And then they started doing this thing. And they were serious. They did it. They decided, I don't remember, every other Sunday, I think it was, Feynman would come up. My dad did the first one. He was going to teach Feynman how to draw because Feynman was interested in art. And so he came up. If you read his book, he talks about it. He said my dad was a good teacher. My dad was good. He was positive and stuff. So he started to learn to draw, and he eventually became very good. And then he tried to teach my dad something about physics, and my dad didn't learn a damn thing. I don't remember how long it went on. Feynman liked the idea that my dad could get women to pose nude, too. So my dad would send him models and stuff like that.
1: When you read Feynman's own books, you see that he was completely enamored with women. He tells story after story of chasing women in ways that ranged from comic to cruel. In the beginning, he had been madly in love with Arlene, his first wife. But she died from tuberculosis in her 20s, and it's unclear if he ever fully recovered from that. He wrote her a love letter 2 years after she died. I'll bet you are surprised that I don't even have a girlfriend except you, sweetheart. But only you are left to me. My darling wife, I do adore you. I love my wife. My wife is dead. P.S. Please excuse my not mailing this, but I don't know your new address. He did get remarried to Mary Louise Bell, whom he met while teaching at Cornell. They were, by all accounts, a poor match, and the marriage lasted just 4 years. In their divorce, Bell claimed that she was subjected to a variety of cruelties. For years, Feynman had cultivated a reputation as a womanizer of the worst sort. James Glick, in his book Genius, reports that while he was teaching at Cornell, Feynman slept with undergraduates and the wives of graduate students. Here's Charles Mann.
3: He was an old-fashioned sexist. Every woman that we ever talked to about this would say this. But they would also say things. I know a female physicist who, the way she put it was this. Feynman would do these sexist things like say, would you give me a cup of coffee? You know, these classic sexist tropes. But she said, I never met a person who helped me understand the physics better. She said, ultimately, I'm a physicist and that's what counts. Yes, this was annoying, incredibly annoying. I wanted to slap him. But when he talked to me about physics, I loved it.
1: Lisa Randall.
8: When I was entering the field, I went out of my way to learn the physics of people and to learn as little about their personality as possible. Because I have to say, many times when I found out about the people, I was disappointed. I just felt like I didn't want to know it. I just wanted to focus on the physics itself. Look, you can try to justify it, but the fact is he was proud enough that it becomes the centerpiece of his book. I do think we give people a free pass for things they do to women in ways that we don't give them a free pass in things that happen to other people. I mean, look, I've been to Caltech recently. I really like being there. It's really fun. But when I took the PSAT, I did very well. And I was sent a pamphlet that said, literally, what's a nice girl like you doing in a place like Caltech? And I thought, wow, that is one place I do not want to go. You know, it's very interesting in this day and age, because growing up in the age of the women's movement, a lot of other movements, a lot of it was about not focusing on your identity, being just considered like anyone else. And today's identity politics is very much the opposite. So it's very confusing.
1: Coming up, how much did Richard Feynman come to regret his reputation?
4: Feynman got the obituary from the LA Times. He was able to read his own obituary.
1: And what was Feynman like as a parent?
9: When I was doing math in high school, my dad would look over my shoulder and say, "Oh, yeah, I go, hang on. I got a good way you could do that. I can think of five ways, and let me just show you one."
1: We will continue our series, The Curious, Brilliant, Vanishing Mr. Feynman, next week on Freakonomics Radio.
4: Feynman liked being at the edge. Boundaries between land and water, the boundary between consciousness and unconsciousness.
1: 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Until next time, take care of yourself. And if you can, someone else too.
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13: Tune in to HPR2 this Sunday at 3 p.m. for the final concert in our Hawaii Symphony Orchestra Masterwork Series. Under the direction of Dane Lam, we'll hear Overture No. 2 by Luis Farrenc, Symphony No. 1 by Brahms, and Rhapsody on a Theme of Paganini by Sergei Rachmaninoff, featuring piano virtuoso Joyce Yang. 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
15: 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KHPR Honolulu, KKUA Wailuku, KANO Hilo, KHPH Kailua Kona, KIPL Lihue, and KJHF Kualapu'u. It's 8 o'clock across the Hawaiian Islands. I'm Charles Husson, your host on Evening Jazz for the next 2 hours. We have new music from drummer Richard Barata, called Another Kind of Bird, reimagining Charlie Parker. We're listening to a bit of Parker's Donna Lee right now, as reimagined by Richard. It'll be our featured new release tonight on the program. And we'll get the music started right after news from NPR.
16: Live from NPR News in Washington, I'm Dan Ronan. According to a race call by the Associated Press, South Carolina Republicans Lieutenant Governor Pamela Evatt and Attorney General Alan Wilson are headed into a gubernatorial primary runoff in 2 weeks. Neither secured a 50% plus one majority on Tuesday. Gavin Jackson of South Carolina Public Radio reports.
17: Even though Evatt received President Trump's endorsement days ago, it hasn't been enough to help her win the Republican nomination outright. In a field of five candidates, Evatt has enjoyed strong polling and improved name recognition, something that she grew over months of crisscrossing the state. She faces four-term Attorney General Alan Wilson. In his endorsement, Trump said he expected Evatt to pick the son of her boss, Governor Henry McMaster, to be her running mate, a mention that drew widespread criticism by her opponents, including Congresswoman Nancy Mace. Eva and McMaster have denied that she's tapped him as her running mate. Eva and Wilson will face off again on June 23rd. The winner of that race will face off against the Democratic State Representative Jermaine Johnson in November. For NPR News, I'm Gavin Jackson in Columbia, South Carolina.
16: Longtime Republican Senator Susan Collins of Maine will face off against political newcomer Graham Platner in the November general election. Collins was unopposed in Tuesday's primary. Platner easily won the Democratic primary despite recent questions about his personal life. The Maine Senate seat is considered critical if Democrats are to gain control of the Senate. The House has passed a bill to speed up how long it takes newly unionized workers to reach a first contract with their employers. NPR's Andrea Hsu reports 20 Republicans joined Democrats to pass the measure.
14: After a union election, it takes an average of 465 days for workers and employers to reach a first contract. That's according to Bloomberg Law. The Faster Labor Contracts Act cuts that time dramatically. It requires employers to begin contract talks within 10 days of a union election. If there's no deal 90 days later, federal mediators get involved. And if there's still no deal 30 days after that, an arbitration panel steps in to settle the matter. Opponents of the bill call it draconian and argue the government is not in the best position to hammer out deals between private companies and their employees. The measure now heads to the Senate, where it would need 60 votes to pass. Andrea Hsu, NPR News.
16: The four astronauts scheduled to fly early next year on the next Artemis III low Earth orbit mission were named by NASA Tuesday. NASA executive Jeremy Parsons says this is one of the most complex missions NASA has ever attempted.
19: We intend to dock, perform integrated stack control, have crew cross the hatch, operate the lander, and get critical test of the life support systems that can only be done in space.
16: Astronaut Randy Bresnik was named the commander for this mission. You're listening to NPR News. New York State now has what it calls the first in the nation law that requires advertisements featuring AI-generated people in those commercials to be labeled as synthetic performers. The law was signed by Governor Kathy Hochul last December. It took effect on Tuesday. It is aimed at creating more transparency as AI performers and images become more widely used in the media. The law went into effect despite a larger pushback from the Trump administration. President Trump's restrictive immigration policies are already playing a role in this year's upcoming FIFA World Cup tournament. At least one referee and one team staff member have been denied entry to the United States, and dozens of fans have also been denied travel visas. NPR's Sergio Martinez Beltran reports.
20: Omar Artan was one of the 52 center referees selected to officiate the FIFA World Cup. Artan, a decorated referee, is from Somalia. On Saturday, he landed at the Miami International Airport, where Customs and Border Protection agents interrogated him. CBP says Artan was determined to be inadmissible due to vetting concerns and was denied entry. CBP did not say what those concerns were, and Artan did not respond to NPR's request for comment. This is the latest example of Trump's immigration policies potentially affecting the World Cup, something policy experts and soccer fans have voiced concerns about. Sergio Martinez Beltran, NPR News, Austin, Texas.
16: The NBA Finals resume Wednesday night at New York's Madison Square Garden. It's Game 4. This is NPR.
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25: Tonight at midnight, following After Hours, right here on HPR 1. I'm Charles Husson. This is Evening Jazz. And to get right into the music tonight, here's some Joanne Brachin and her quartet. The pianist is going to play her own composition. It's also the title track of her 1991 album, Breath of Brazil. with Brazilian musicians in her quartet, Eddie Gomez, Duduca da Fonseca, and Valtinho Anastasio, bass, drums, and percussion.

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guitarist Russ Spiegel on Evening Jazz from his new album, Time Pieces. We heard the title track, more or less, called Time Piece. Tal Cohen at the piano with Vince DuPont and Brandon Lewis playing bass and drums. Before that, Canadian singer-songwriter, originally from Bulgaria, Gergana Velinova, from her new album, Free, A Soulful Journey, we heard Orange Moon, featuring pianist Christian Alexandrov. You're listening to Evening Jazz on member-supported Hawaii Public Radio. Charles Husson with you until 10 o'clock on a beautiful Tuesday night in the islands. We have Le Momi coming your way at 10 with After Hours, followed at midnight by Echoes with John DiLiberto. If you're looking for some live music, tonight on Oahu, pianist Tommy James is at Lewis Lounge in Halekulani Hotel until midnight. He'll also be there tomorrow from 8:30 to midnight. The Quartet Air plays a wide mix of jazz and pop every Wednesday, 7 to 9 p.m. at The Spot on South King Street, near University. Saxophonist Reggie Padilla and friends perform at St. Peter's Episcopal Church on Queen Emma Street, 6 to 7 p.m. every Thursday. On the Big Island, pianist Gary Washburn and saxophonist Jesse Snyder will play tomorrow, starting at 6 in the Manta Restaurant at the Mauna Kea Beach Hotel. And pianist Lauren Wilkin will be at the Sunset Kai Lanai in Kona, Thursday from 5 to 8 p.m. To submit an event for the calendar, send an email to jazz@hawaiipublicradio.org.

I whisper your name through a long and sleepless night of who is to blame.

Drummer Richard Barata on Evening Jazz, reimagining the music of Charlie Parker on the album Another Kind of Bird. That was a Parker tune called Segment, featuring Vince Herring playing alto sax, as well as Bill O'Connell at the Fender Rhodes electric piano, Paul Bolenbach guitar, and Michael Getz on bass. Freddie Cole before that, from his 2000 album Merry-Go-Round, and a tune by Mac Gordon and, let's see, who wrote the, Alfred Newman was the co-writer on that, Through a Long and Sleepless Night. And we started off with the great guitarist Kenny Burrell, recorded live at Dizzy's Club, Coca-Cola at Jazz at Lincoln Center, back when it was still called Club Coca-Cola, in New York City, of course, September 9th, 2008. That was a Billy Strayhorn tune called Rain Check, and joining Kenny Burrell, Tiven Pennicott playing tenor sax, Benny Green, Peter Washington, and Clayton Cameron, piano, bass, and drums. It's coming up on 17 minutes before 9 o'clock. Hope you're enjoying the music on this Tuesday night. You can take a look at our playlist. 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That will take you to the programs page, and the playlist is right there. 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

0: That's a trio called New Jazz Underground. Sebastian Rios, bassist and composer, Abdias Armenteros playing sax, and TJ Reddick drums. We heard them play pseudo-Latin vibe. Charlie Wood before that, singing and playing piano on Anne Ronell's Willow Weep For Me. And we started off the set with a track from Chick Corea's 1970 album, The Song of Singing. Dave Holland was the bassist. He also composed that tune called Toy Room, and Barry Altschul was the drummer. 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
2: Live from NPR News in Washington, I'm Dan Ronan. Longtime Republican Senator Susan Collins of Maine will face political newcomer Graham Plattner in the November general election. She was unopposed in Tuesday's GOP primary. Plattner easily won the Democratic primary, this despite recent questions about his personal life. He addressed supporters Tuesday night in Blue Hill, Maine, and promised to do better.
3: I've made mistakes in my life, mistakes that I regret, that I live with, that I continue to learn from. I'm still far from perfect, but every day I wake up and I try to be a little bit better and a little bit kinder than I was the day before.
2: The Maine Senate seat is considered critical if Democrats are to gain control of the U.S. Senate. The 41-year-old Plattner enlisted in the Marines after graduation from high school. He did multiple deployments in Iraq and Afghanistan before becoming an oyster farmer in his native Maine after he returned home. Two lawsuits are trying to stop Immigration and Customs Enforcement from turning a Salt Lake City warehouse into a detention center. Macy Lipkin of member station KUER has more.
4: Salt Lake City and county filed one lawsuit, and an advocacy group plans to launch their own. Both cite the National Environmental Policy Act. The law, known as NEPA, requires federal agencies to conduct environmental reviews for projects, and the plaintiffs say the Department of Homeland Security hasn't done that. Seema Cockaday teaches at the University of Maryland's Law School. She says NEPA is sometimes called the Magna Carta of environmental law.
5: It doesn't land in a place where it says the federal agency, you know, can or cannot do a specific project. But in the analysis, a lot comes out in that analysis.
4: A similar lawsuit in Maryland put a detention center there on hold. Now Homeland Security is conducting an environmental review. For NPR News, I'm Macy Lipkin in Ogden, Utah.
2: The Southern Poverty Law Center, based in Alabama, tracks extremism and hate groups across the U.S. Tuesday, they released their annual report on the groups, trends, and leaders of the hard right. Bahani Shori reports.
6: The report found 1,263 active hate and extremist anti-government groups in 2025 across the United States. The report asserts that the hard right, quote, enjoyed unprecedented access across the federal government. It pointed at the White House press pool's replacement of journalists with hard right influencers and how frequently anti-immigrant and LGBTQ plus groups were represented in congressional hearings. SPLC also indicated that federal law enforcement officers who would otherwise be focused on domestic extremism have been shifted to immigration enforcement, including almost a quarter of all FBI agents. For NPR News, I'm Vahini Shori in Birmingham.
2: It's NPR. The Southern Baptist Convention has a new president. The Nashville-based denomination elected a Florida pastor who the views the response to the SBC's sex scandal as overblown. Mariana Baca now of member station WPLN reports the choice moves the SBC further to the right.
7: For the past few years, the SBC's annual convention has focused on the fallout of sex abuse scandals and whether to enshrine a ban on women serving as pastors. Florida pastor Willie Rice won after asserting that he wouldn't budge on culture issues. Here's what Pastor Adrian Taylor said when nominating Rice.
8: The culture may change, the crowds may change, but God's word is immutable and it will never change. It is the inspired, inerrant, infallible word of a living God.
7: Rice assumes the highest position for the nation's largest Protestant denomination at a critical time for the SBC, as church membership drops, even as weekly attendance increases. For NPR News, I'm Mariana Baca-Yao in Nashville.
2: Police in Canada say a retired Air Canada captain flew for 17 years with a forged pilot's license. The pilot had a license, but authorities say that Jeffrey Wall did not have a high enough license or complete the mandatory training to fly the airline's biggest jets, including the Boeing 767, the 777, and the 787. He was arrested August 1st. In order to fly those jets, you have to have what's called an airline transport pilot's license. Police say he didn't have it. This is NPR.
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10: 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We'll also hear old music redone with Moby's new album Resound NYC. I'm John DiLiberto, and it's coming up on Echoes from PRX.
0: Stay up late to hear Echoes following After Hours, right here on HPR 1. Welcome back to Evening Jazz. I'm Charles Husson, here with you until 10. And coming up in this set, a medley, a Billy Strayhorn medley sung by Mark Murphy. But first, from pianist and composer Masa Ishikawa, from his album Migration, this is Dance of Ogres, or Oni Mai. It features David Pope playing soprano sax, Masa at the piano, as well as Sam Suggs playing bass, and Emre Kartari on drums.

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No one quite like Mark Murphy. We heard him sing a Billy Strayhorn medley of Daydream and In a Sentimental Mood from his

album Lynx, recorded in late 2000, like literally a couple of days before New Year's Eve, and released the following year. Trumpeter Dave Ballou was featured on that, as well as Lee Musiker at the piano, Steve LaSpina, and Winard Harper on bass and drums. It's 22 minutes past 9 o'clock in the islands. 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This is member-supported Hawaii Public Radio. Still the most listened-to stations in the islands. If you're looking for some live music, we have more from our music calendar on Oahu. Hula's Bar and Lay Stand in Waikiki has live music starting at 6 every Wednesday through Saturday. Smooth jazz saxophonist Jerome Dawson will be at Gas Lamp Speakeasy in Kailua tomorrow evening starting at 6:30. The McJazz Band presents an open jazz jam at the Dragon Upstairs, 1038 Nu'uanu Avenue, on Thursday from 6 to 8 p.m. Ethan Capone plays solo piano 8:30 to midnight every Thursday at Lures Lounge in Halekulani Hotel. And on the Big Island, the weekly live jazz concert series at Uila Records in Waimea continues with the Maggie Heron Trio, 6:30 to 8:30 p.m. on Thursday. If you have an item for the calendar, please email it to jazz@hawaiipublicradio.org.

pianist Paul Hecht from his new album Pyrography 2 and a tune called Seriously featuring saxophonist Michael Hudson Casanova and James Davis playing trumpet. Before that, Carlos Henriquez, bassist and bandleader, from his album Monk Conclave. This is another reimagining, music of Thelonious Monk, and we heard Ugly Beauty with a vocal by Anthony Almonte, music by Monk, and lyrics by Carlos Henriquez. We started off with saxophonist Wayne Shorter and his original composition, Infant Eyes, from his 1965 album, Speak No Evil. Freddie Hubbard was the trumpeter on that tune. In the weather, these winds are going to start to die down over the, starting on Thursday and into Saturday. Then by the end of the weekend, they'll pick back up again, so it'll be a bit on the warm side during that time. But for tonight, we'll have mostly cloudy skies for Hawaii Island, numerous showers windward and scattered showers leeward, turning to isolated showers after midnight. Lows 69 to 74, winds northeast, around 15 miles per hour, becoming light and variable after midnight. And that's the beginning of the winds scaling back. Partly cloudy for the rest of the islands, turning mostly cloudy after midnight with scattered showers windward and Mauka and isolated showers leeward. Lows 71 to 76, winds from the east 15 to 20 miles per hour. Currently in Hilo, all the way down to 71 degrees under cloudy skies, 74 degrees and clear in Wailuku, 75 and cloudy in Lihue, and in Honolulu, it's partly cloudy and 77 degrees. For the final set tonight, and I'm hoping I can fit all of this in here so I won't talk too much, this is a recording from 1967 of Thelonious Monk live in Paris, just now being released. The sound quality is as good as you could expect from that time in a live recording. Let's hear one of his standout tunes, Evidence, featuring Ray Copeland on trumpet, Phil Woods alto sax, Johnny Griffin tenor sax, Charlie Rouse on tenor sax, Jimmy Cleveland trombone, Monk, Larry Gales, and Ben Riley playing piano, bass, and drums.

0: Thelonious Monk and Company, recorded live in Paris in 1967. This is volume one of that concert. I don't see a precise date on here, but this is a concert that was frequently, shall we say, not legitimately released. And the Monk Estate has decided to make all of these recordings legitimately available on vinyl, CD, and cassette. So this is the first of those releases. And we heard Evidence played by, I won't run through everyone again, but pianist and composer Thelonious Monk. Thanks for tuning in tonight to Evening Jazz. I'm Charles Husson, and I will see you back here tomorrow night at 8. Stay tuned for Les Momies with After Hours. That's coming up at 10. Have a great night.
1: Tune in to HPR2 this Sunday at 3 p.m. for the final concert in our Hawaii Symphony Orchestra Masterwork Series. Under the direction of Dane Lam, we'll hear Overture No. 2 by Luis Ferrand, Symphony No. 1 by Brahms, and Rhapsody on a Theme of Paganini by Sergei Rachmaninoff, featuring piano virtuoso Joyce Yang. That's this Sunday at 3 p.m. on HPR2, sponsored by the Rice Partnership.
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3: Welcome, welcome to another episode of After Hours here on HPR 1. This is a collectively hosted show spread out across your weeknights. I'm Le Momi, Tuesday night guide to Uanoa, a free format show shaped by voices of the Pacific, each track occurrence in Moana Nui'akea. Tonight is going to be a super fun show, a night of remixes. We're going to be digging into some of the freshest tunes from DJs, producers, overall well-rounded artists from in around Oahu and Maui Nui, Berkasi, Mi'ala, and Smooth Taka. They've been releasing music over the last few years, and with summer warming up and Pride fully engaged, we're going to be shifting gears a bit for tonight's show, so I hope you stick around. I'm Le Momi, and I'll be back in a minute with more music.
4: Live from NPR News in Washington, I'm Dan Ronan. The U.S. and Iran traded military strikes early Wednesday, one day after Iran took down a U.S. Army helicopter near the Strait of Hormuz. Iran launched attacks into neighboring Bahrain and Kuwait, and Iran said it also targeted an airbase in Jordan. The U.S. Central Command said it launched self-defense strikes, which hit Iranian air defense facilities, radar sites, and a ground station. NPR White House correspondent Deepa Shivaram.
5: All of this is coming at a critical time in this war, which has gone on for a lot longer than Trump originally intended. Both sides have been negotiating to end the conflict and agree to some kind of a peace deal, but that hasn't happened yet. And now there's a chance things could re-escalate here.
4: 12 people have been killed in a mass shooting in Johannesburg, police said Wednesday. Kate Bartlett reports mass shootings often related to organized crime are becoming more common in South Africa.
6: Police say they have launched a manhunt for an unknown number of suspects. They said on Tuesday night a group of men arrived at Cleveland Informal Settlement, an impoverished area in Johannesburg. They opened fire indiscriminately on residents, killing 9 men and 3 women before fleeing in a white Toyota van. No motive is yet known. South Africa has one of the world's highest murder rates, averaging about 60 a day. Last year, 9 people were killed in a shooting at a tavern in Johannesburg. Sometimes the shootings are linked to gang wars over turf, and they have also been blamed on illegal gold miners known as Zama Zamas. Kate Bartlett, NPR News, Johannesburg.
4: The U.S. is planning a quarantine facility in Kenya, this for Americans who have been exposed to Ebola. It sparked protest within the country. Ari Daniel describes the Trump administration's thinking.
7: The facility is intended for a 21-day voluntary quarantine. If someone remains asymptomatic, they can travel freely. But if not, they may be transported elsewhere for treatment. The State Department says their top priority is, quote, protecting the health of the American people and preventing this Ebola outbreak from reaching our shores. But Nahid Bedelia, who directs Boston University's Center on Emerging Infectious Diseases, has strong reservations.
8: This is a bad idea. They should just transport people back. It's cheaper, it's safer, it's better for Americans overall.
7: And that's because, she argues, these individuals could have access to higher quality medical care in the U.S., where they'd be more likely to survive any resulting complications. For NPR News, I'm Ari Daniel.
4: Republican Senator Susan Collins of Maine will face political newcomer Graham Plantner in the November general election. Collins was unopposed in the Republican primary. Plantner easily won the Democratic primary despite recent questions about his personal life. The Maine Senate seat is considered critical for Democrats if they're to win the Senate in November. It's NPR. Republican incumbent Senator Lindsey Graham of South Carolina and Democratic challenger Dr. Annie Andrews will face off in November for the U.S. Senate seat in South Carolina. Both Graham and Andrews easily won their primary races Tuesday. In South Carolina's governor's race, the current lieutenant governor, Pamela Ivett, will face the state's attorney general, Alan Wilson, in a runoff in June. In Australia, the shooting suspect in the Bondi Beach terror attack has been charged with 19 new offenses. As Christina Kukala reports, 15 people were killed when two gunmen opened fire on a Jewish community December of last year.
9: Navid Akram now faces nearly 80 charges over the attack at an event celebrating Hanukkah at Sydney's Bondi Beach. The new charges include 10 counts of shooting with intent to murder and 6 of discharging a firearm with intent to resist arrest. The 24-year-old was previously charged with multiple counts of murder and attempted murder and one count of committing a terrorist act. He's yet to enter a plea to the charges. On the day of the attack, Navid Akram was wounded in a shootout with police, while his father, Sajid Akram, was killed. For NPR News, I'm Christina Kukala in Melbourne.
4: The NBA Finals resume Wednesday night at New York's Madison Square Garden with Game 4. The Knicks have a 2-1 lead over San Antonio. The best of 7 NHL Stanley Cup Final between Carolina and Las Vegas is now tied. Carolina won 5-3. It's NPR.
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Thanks so much for hanging out. Ooh, we started out hot. That was the track. I'm looking at my screen right now. It's a little high. It's running a little hot, but that's all right. Great compressors in this station. We are going through Bus Pass. Thanks so much for tuning in. This is another episode of After Hours here on Hawaii Public Radio. If you're unfamiliar, we're about to get familiar. This is Club Mix, Hawaii Club Tools by Bricassi. Bus Pass features some local classics that have been turned into bootlegs of UK Garage and house track mashups. Hawaiian Jams is kind of the theme for this evening's show. It's getting warm out. The sun is setting real late and everybody's feeling good. So, yeah, we're going to celebrate a little. It's also World Oceans Month week. Yesterday was the day. And so, yeah, lots of celebratory vibes. Lots of being in the water. Lots of hanging out with our hoa as schools wind down and World Cup winds up and people's keikis are home having a good time. So was feeling like, you know, we got to celebrate a little on air. If you're unfamiliar, Uanoa is part of the After Hours Ohana or Hui collectively hosted time slot, 10 p.m. till midnight. We all do something a little different. This particular time slot is open format, very fluid. We play whatever comes across our headphones, really, in an attempt to give you an idea of the music scene here in Moana Nuiakea, and on some nights, Hawaii especially. So, what more can I say? Bricassi is absolutely brilliant, incredible visual artist, sound artist, just an individual tapped into his senses, and really brave at asking the right questions and just putting it all out there. So tonight we celebrate. We are going through this mixtape. You can find it on Bandcamp. And I'll leave it at that. Let's hop into this next track. Try Out Every Little Thing, followed by Simple Love Taboo. I'll come back and talk story a little bit, but otherwise it's going to be a real upbeat show time. So thanks so much for hanging out. If you are a member, of course, mahalo. And even if you're not, appreciate you for listening. All right. Let's hop into it. This is HPR1.

Thanks so much for hanging out. Another episode of Ua Noa here on Hawaii Public Radio. My name is Leimomi, and you are tuned into Bus Pass. We are making our way through some remixes coming from visual artists, sound artists, artists, Berkasi. This was a mixtape that came out last year, right around this time. I want to say like post Pride, maybe, but nonetheless, a great time to revisit it and play the heck out of it. Really fun remixes of local classics, Hawaiian bangas, and the like. Up next, we're going to get into No One on This Babylon Beat, followed by Guava Jelly and Where We Meant to Rewind. Kind of just playing music this evening, not a whole lot of context to give, because, you know, remixed albums can sometimes skew one way or another. People love, people don't love, and so my thing is just enjoy, don't think about it too much. We're gonna dive into a few other mixtapes in the second hour, so highly encourage you to stick around, get curious, lean into it. You can check out the website hawaiipublicradio.org for more information, as well as the playlist. And yeah, such a fun remix. So thanks so much for listening. Ua Noa is a free format show. And so, yeah, I hope you've been enjoying what has been put together. The show itself has, I think it's coming into its 20th episode, potentially. So very fresh. And each evening it features something different, which is so delightful. But yes, without too much rambling, let's go ahead and get into this next track.

Thanks so much for hanging out. This is another episode of Uanoa here on member-supported Hawaii Public Radio. We just heard an absolutely phenomenal mashup of Ke Kahi Vai's Where We Meant to Be, remixed by Bercasi, Vincent Bercasio himself, coming off of the Hawaii Club Tools bus pass. You can find it on Bandcamp, download it, take it with you wherever you go, and jam out. Of course, Ke Kahi Vai, an incredible duo, Mailani and Lei from Mililani. They were doing some like fun throwback shows at the Blue Note Hawaii a couple years back, and I would love to see them like perform with Bercasi and sing over some of these tracks. That would be super fun. But in, apparently today is like the day in for astrology girlies to manifest, so just throwing it out there. June 9th, we're gonna have to date this one. A lot of shows we keep evergreen, but you know, maybe there's something to it, to being I don't know, acupunctural, putting a pin in it, however you want to say it, being specific. This evening, we're going to be going through a handful of mixtapes coming out of Hawaiʻine. Yeah, just kind of starting here. For those who are curious, Bercasi is from Pearl City. Incredible visual artist, photographer, filmmaker, who often illustrates relations between artificial environments and eroding conditions, whether they be mental, spiritual, physical, or otherwise. You can check him out. He's part of the Hoʻokea Source this year. Yes, Hoʻokea Source recipient this year. I had to double check. A bunch of incredible artists. Maybe the beauty about living in Hawaii is I feel like we have time to kind of explore all the things. You want to do visual art, you want to do, you want to make beats, you want to paint, like, you want to go paddle. It's all kind of waiting for you. So yeah, happy the days are a little longer, a little more sunshine, and to feature bus pass. So we're going through it head to toe like we do with every other show in the first hour. I love just listening to an album all the way through. My favorite thing ever. All right, up next, I Needed the Hurt. After that, Couldn't Catch the One. And then Come Ama Ama Crab. Come Ama Crab, excuse me, Hold My Joy Music.

Thanks so much for hanging out. We have made it to the end of Bus Pass, a mix coming straight from Berkasi, Hawaii Club Tools, with lots of love and aloha. Remixes created in the UK garage tradition, mashed up with house tracks, and some joy and bangas. I want to remind you, I guess first and foremost on that topic, give Berkasi a follow, check him out on Bandcamp, go buy this mixtape and blast it as you enjoy summer. Next, I want to remind you, KHPR Honolulu, KKUAY Luku, KNOHILO, KHPH Kailua-Kona, KIPL Lihui, and KJHF Kualapu'u are the stations where you're going to be able to find us across the Paiaina. So tune in, find out, HawaiiPublicRadio.org. You can also listen there. But yeah, if you've been hanging since the top of the 10 o'clock hour, mahalo to you. I hope you have fully enjoyed Bus Pass, and make an effort to find it online. Very easy, you can't miss it. BUSSPASS. But yeah, otherwise, I'm gonna leave you with the extended version of the song that we opened up the playlist with, and kindly ask if you're curious, you want to hear more. The second hour is coming up. We're going to be playing music from Miala, as well as another mixtape that Night March put out with Smooth Taka from Central. So stick around. My name's Leimomi. I'll see you in the second hour.

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1: Especially now, are having a little kiki, having a little hee-hee. And you know what? Like, that's what it's all about. I feel like the Renaissance, the Hawaiian Renaissance, and any cultural period has to, plug into legacy artists and folks who have come before them, their kumu and teachers. But they also kind of, you know, gotta keep it real. All right, up next, we're gonna, you know, I'm kind of just I had pulled some tracks earlier from Miala's SoundCloud. You can check her out, Miala Sheba, or Sansia Miala Sheba Nash, if you're, you know, going full on. We're gonna spend the first half hour kind of exploring some stuff that she's put out. She has incredible mixes online, if you want to go down that route. And also some amazing films where she's pulling together the music for that. So, huge tastemaker, huge selector. This is definitely your summer vibe. All right, let's get into this next track. Makasan's remix. Aya Yi Ni Hao by K-Dance. And I'll hop back on for announcing in the next one. Oh, hawaiipublicradio.org. If you like absolutely need more information, it's all been uploaded for you. This is After Hours Ua Noa.

jumping in really quick as we roll into the next track. I was grooving a little too hard and lost track of, or lost my place with where we are. We have been going through DJ Miala's SoundCloud, producer of everything you're kind of listening to right now. The theme of this evening's show, After Hours Uanoa, the theme is remixes. Summer is heating up. We are fully engaged. And so right now you are listening to Home in the Islands, remix with a track from Catastral. Before that, we heard Aloha Ka Manini, remix with Money Trees. In humbly invite you to hawaiipublicradio.org. There you can find more information about this evening's playlist, as well as some links and info about this particular time slot. It's a two-hour free format show. We dive into music from across Moana Nuiakea, really to build some substrate, some netting, something of the sort, some kind of record to keep us all connected. So much incredible music coming out of the Pacific, Oceania, and sometimes it can feel a little isolating as we drift and sink and emerge simultaneously. So big shout out to Miala, incredible visual artist, filmmaker, and fantastic DJ. Let's see. Yeah, we are kind of just going through the SoundCloud, enjoying ourselves. After this, we're going to get into Cool Down, Hawaiian Classic, mixed with the release Oh La La La. And closing out Miala's section with the Hi'ilawe remix. We're gonna see where we're at. I have like a whole other tape I want to play, so we're gonna touch and go that Cool Down track. But yeah, regardless, soundcloud.com/Miala Shiba /tracks if you're like trying to get critical with it. All right. we have officially spoken over this entire track. Let's get into it.

Thanks so much for tuning in. You've been listening to Hawaii Public Radio. My name is Leimomi. Coming in for a quick vocal break. We're going to be switching gears in just a minute. This is such a groovy track. Again, we've been listening to remixes from Miala, DJ Miala, producer. Visual artist, filmmaker, in a bit of a trance. As summer heats up, the south swell is pounding. We gotta switch up the soundtracks. I like to play a lot of emo music, but this has been a fun night of exploring dance music and remixes. HawaiiPublicRadio.org if you'd like to explore this evening's playlist. Up next, and until the end of the night, we're going to be going through some music coming from Night March. We're going to be getting into such a classic, the Jawaiian Jams cassette featuring remixes from an artist who goes by Smooth Taka. I think born and raised in Central, I want to say. But yeah, a lot of these folks are skateboard community, music community, musicians, fashion designers, filmmakers, graphic designers, all sort of gathering around remixing everything from like early 2000s music and mashing it up with like Oli recorded in the 70s. So there's some really fun stuff out there. I hope you've been able to kind of get an idea of like the pulse, the BPM, the fun sound effects, and the sort of like groove that our tropics brings out in people. With all that being said, we're going to be jumping into kind of a contentious genre, Jawaiian music, but this is like a classic mixtape. So without further ado, I will be back in some time. I'm just going to let you enjoy this. Let's get into it. This is Uanoa on Hawaii Public Radio.

Thanks so much for hanging out. We are jamming to Windward Skies off of the Hawaiian Jams mixtape. This evening we've been exploring remixes from producers and DJs across Oahu and Maui, really, but mostly Oahu. Folks from Central, folks from Pearl City, folks from Honolulu and Maui Nui. Check out the website hawaiipublicradio.org, and you'll be able to find more information there in terms of track listings and the such. You can also find more information about all of our DJs, specifically the After Hours crew, who's here Monday through Friday. There's a different one of us in the studio doing our thing 10 to midnight. So mahalo nui for hanging out if you've been here since the first hour. I want to remind you, you can tune in at KHPR Honolulu, KKUAY Luku, KNO Hilo, KHPH Kailua Kona, KIPL Lihui, and KJHF Kuala Pu'u. Collectively, these are the stations of Hawaii Public Radio. If you're in Kona this weekend, Kona Kai Fest is happening Sunday, June 14th. I know. World Cup is kicking off, but I tell you what, get outside, come check it out. There's going to be incredible panelists and programming from 10 a.m. to 4 p.m. And then it's going to roll into a fantastic concert with Kaikena Scanlon and Ono Food All Day. Educational booths and conservation groups are going to be out there. Amazing folks from Symbrosia, HGDC. I know I'm forgetting a few have all come together to make this possible. So check it out. Kona Kai Fest on Luma, L-U-M-A, or just search the internet. Our second favorite place in the world. But yeah, two-person party closing us out. You can't go wrong. Let's go ahead and do it proper, though, because this is such a fantastic track. Honestly, if you are curious and you want to know more about this particular playlist, you can head over to nightmarch.org/streaming-joian-jams. My favorite is track 3, Morning Ride. If you know, you know. All right, let's get into this track. Two-person party. It's the ender of all enders. So yeah, mahalo for tuning in, and I will see you next week. This is Ua Noa. My name's Leimomi. Thanks for hanging out.

0: Coming up on The Conversation, almost half of Hawaii's attorneys are 60 and older. A new task force hopes to address the silver tsunami. What was it that Shakespeare wrote about lawyers?
1: If you're facing a DUI charge, if you're facing a felony charge, you better darn well have a competent, qualified private defense attorney or public defender for you to navigate that huge event in your life.
0: That's tomorrow on The Conversation on HBR1.

I'm John DiLiberto, and you're hearing Echoes from PRX. Coming up in this hour, I've got a track by Tangerine Dream founder Edgar Froese off one of his early solo albums, Pinnacles. I also have new music by French 79. That's the moniker of producer Simone Henner, who's been around for a while doing remixes of people like Tiesto and Cliff Martinez. His own new solo album was partly recorded in Jean-Michel Jarre's home studio.

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0: Julia Gersten with Undo from Cosmic Vibrations of Volume 4. And that came out of French 79, Burning a Legend from the new album called Teenagers. Dominic Sen before that with Mist from Apparition. And Desert Dwellers with kind of a jungly track there, Traversing the Endless Road 2 off the album Breath. That was an Echo CD of the Month a while back. Cat Duma up at the top. From Real Life. Coming up in the next half hour of Echoes, I've got some Edgar Froese and Lana Del Rey. You can get a playlist for today's show on our website at echoes.org. It'll have links to these albums and tunes. It's at echoes.org. Stay with me. The music continues on Echoes from PRX. Did you know about the Echoes app? 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
1: 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A new task force hopes to address the silver tsunami. 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
0: You're hearing Echoes from PRX, and I'm John DiLiberto. Coming up, I've got a singer who spent about 10 years backing up Madonna. But let's start with Digitonal, one of my favorite ambient chamber music groups, band out of England. This is from their album, Beautiful Broken.

Edgar Froese, Specific Gravity of Smile. He loved these kind of elliptical poetic titles. It's from his 1983 solo album, Pinnacles. He would go a couple of decades, I think, until he did another solo recording. Edgar Froese, of course, the founding member of Tangerine Dream, who passed away several years back. That came out of Donna DeLore. She sang backup for Madonna for about 10 years, and you kind of hear that in her voice if you listen closely. We heard a track called Asatoma Sangamaya from her album Gone Beyond, and Digital up at the top with Beltane. Just a beautiful track. Coming up, I've got Callum Graham, really wonderful fingerstyle guitarist. You know, if you want to hear Echoes when you want, where you are, well, check out Echoes Online. That's our streaming subscription music service. 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Go to echoes.org, find out about Echoes Online. From her album, Did You Know There Was a Tunnel Under Ocean Boulevard, is Lana Del Rey with Paris, Texas.

Callum Graham, Song of the Forest from his album Sympathia, and Lana Del Rey just before that. I'm John DiLiberto. Thank you so much for being with me in this first hour of Echoes today. You can get in touch with us on our website at echoes.org. Jeff Town is the producer of the show. 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
1: 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A new task force hopes to address the silver tsunami. 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
3: 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Those stories and more after a summary of the news.

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1: It's like the ultimate form of bragging rights for your country. And it's not like you have bragging rights for a year. You have bragging rights for 4 years.
0: Our World Cup coverage bringing you all of the top news and stories on the pitch and off. 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
3: 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KHPR Honolulu, KKUA Wailuku, KANO Hilo, KHPH Kailua Kona, KIPL Lihue, and KJHF Kualapu'u.

0: not their fault, but it's unreasonable to expect that the government arbitrator would have a better idea of what's going on the ground than people who actually work there, along with their union representatives, along with the employer.
1: Norcross got this bill to the House floor through a procedural tactic known as a discharge petition. In the end, 20 Republicans joined Democrats in approving it. Now it's on to the Senate, where so far it has the support of 3 Republicans. It needs 60 votes to pass. Andrea Hsu, NPR News.
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0: Mahalo for listening to Morning Edition on this Wednesday, with music from Ledward Ka'apana. In the weather for most of the Hawaiian Islands, easterly trade winds will continue from today through Saturday. Clouds and showers will favor Windward and Mauka areas. On the Big Island, cloudy Windward with occasional showers, partly cloudy Leeward becoming mostly cloudy this afternoon with scattered showers. Highs 82 to 87, a lows 69 to 74, and trades 10 to 20 miles per hour. Morning Edition continues on HPR 1.
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3: I'm Michelle Martin.
4: And I'm A. Martinez. Before the 1990s, record labels almost never scouted the Seattle area. In isolation, a local scene developed. The music was dark, it was loud, and for a short while, it changed rock music. The band that opened doors for everybody in the grunge scene was Soundgarden. They were the first to sign to a major label, and their story is told in a new memoir by founding guitarist Kim Thayil. From their indie beginnings, to their peak with Black Hole Sun, to the death of lead singer Chris Cornell.

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2: Tune in to HPR 2 this Sunday at 3 p.m. for the final concert in our Hawaii Symphony Orchestra Masterworks series. Under the direction of Dane Lamb, we'll hear Overture No. 2 by Louise Farrenc, Symphony No. 1 by Brahms, and Rhapsody on a Theme of Paganini by Sergei Rachmaninoff, featuring piano virtuoso Joyce Yang. That's this Sunday at 3 p.m. on HPR 2, sponsored by the Rice Partnership.
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3: 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Good morning, I'm Derek Malama. If you had to leave your house right now and you didn't know when or if you were coming back, what should you take with you? As hurricane season starts up, we're revisiting HPR's Savannah Harriman Poets conversations with experts about what you should put in your evacuation kit.
4: The aftermath of a disaster is a legal minefield. The nonprofit Emergency Legal Responders is dedicated to helping people navigate post-disaster challenges like FEMA claims. Many survivors are initially told they are ineligible for FEMA aid because they don't have the right documents. Emergency Legal Responders co-founder Amelia Hoppe says you can take steps today to avoid being in that position in the future. Before disaster strikes, put some important legal and financial documents in your go bag. Start with personal identification.
5: You really are going to need to be able to prove who you are. And it could be your state ID, it could be a driver's license, it could be your green card, your naturalization papers, it could be any of those things.
4: Make sure your ID isn't expired and put a photo or a copy of it in your kit. Next on the list is proof of residence. Eliza McDermott, also with the Emergency Legal Responders, says this one can get tricky, especially for renters.
6: The way that a lot of applications work, only the head of household is able to apply for aid. But say it's roommates, if one of those renters isn't on the lease, they're going to have a very difficult time.
4: If you're not on your lease, McDermott says include a couple of pieces of mail that demonstrate proof of address and update them from time to time. A short written note from your landlord confirming your residence is also helpful. Once you have those set aside, document your home and your belongings. In a FEMA claim, the burden of proof is on you to demonstrate that a disaster has caused damage. Take short digital videos, 10 seconds or less, with timestamps of your home.
6: Make sure you get the big structural snapshot of what's going on with the house. If you have a medicine cabinet, documenting what you have there, your laptops, you know, all of your technology and things that you might lose in a disaster. And then your refrigerator and what you have on hand in your pantry and items that you might lose because of power outages. And so thinking about it through, yeah, the tiers of aid that are available.
4: Hoppe says this step is important for renters, too.
7: You don't know what your landlord has documented. You don't know what's on the books.
4: There's other paperwork you may need in your kit. Copies of insurance cards, custody agreements, your will. And make sure to upload secure digital copies of everything as well. Hoppe says it's no small thing to get all of this stuff together, but having them ready when you need to walk out the door can save you headache and heartbreak.
7: In the throes of a disaster, the last thing you want to be thinking about is where is my lease? Like, where is my custody paperwork when the other parent is coming in to say that I'm going to take the child? You know, how do I prove to this police officer that I live in this house and I need to be getting on this street because the street is now closed?
4: The Emergency Legal Responders full disaster document checklist can be found at hawaiipublicradio.org. McDermott's advice? Take it slow, make it fun.
6: Have your friends come over and do it at someone's house. Okay, let's all take pictures of each other's houses. Grab a hole punch and like treat yourself to like a candy or whatever, you know, like take it bit by bit.
4: Savannah Harriman-Pote, HBR News.
3: 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As drones become the weapon of choice in the Russia-Ukraine war, a group of soldiers test their skills in an unusual competition. The story's coming up in 11 minutes as Morning Edition continues on HPR 1.
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8: This is Morning Edition from NPR News. I'm Michelle Martin.
9: And I'm Steve Inskeep. Congressional Republicans approved $70 billion in funding for federal immigration enforcement last night.
8: The bill, now heading to President Trump's desk, will fully fund enforcement through the rest of his term. This money is in addition to tens of billions of dollars already approved last year.
9: NPR Homeland Security correspondent Jimena Bastia was following this. Jimena, good morning.
10: Good morning.
9: What's in the bill?
10: Republicans in Congress voted to send tens of billions of dollars to two agencies, Immigration and Customs Enforcement and the Border Patrol. This includes $38 billion just for ICE, which is a bit over three times the previous annual budget Congress had approved. It also includes money to hire more Border Patrol agents and for border security technology. Congress was originally on track to fund these parts of DHS, along with many other parts of the federal government, through its normal appropriations process, but Senate Democrats pulled their support for that measure and for all of DHS funding after DHS agents shot and killed two U.S. citizens in Minneapolis in January.
9: Okay, so that's very interesting. They ended up having to take this other path to fund DHS then. How does this measure differ from the earlier attempt?
10: Republicans passed this bill through a tool known as reconciliation. All you really need to know is that it's a way around the filibuster for the majority party in the Senate. But reconciliation is not a normal way to fund an agency. For starters, as an agency, you're supposed to get funding one fiscal year at a time. And ICE and Border Patrol get these dollars through 2029. And there's no provisions that say certain amounts need to be spent in a certain time frame. That means DHS could spend most of this as quickly or slowly as they want. Immigration advocates warn that in regular appropriations bills, there are often provisions that, for example, mandate DHS issue reports, whether to Congress or publicly, on how the money is spent, updates on the programs they fund, and even details like the demographics of who is being detained. And none of those requirements are in this measure.
9: Because Republicans went around the filibuster, did Democrats get anything in the end?
10: Not really. In April, Congress did pass a bill to fund all of DHS except ICE and Border Patrol, and that bill did include more money for body cameras, stipulate congressional oversight of detention centers, and de-escalation training for officers and agents. But Democrats had been hoping to codify a mandate for officers to wear the body cameras, and they didn't get that. And they also didn't get any provision on the warrants officers must use to enter homes or limits on face coverings. Also, lost in this fight was funding for internal oversight offices at DHS that investigate detention center conditions, though the April bill that I mentioned earlier did include funding for the inspector general to take on some of that work.
9: Okay, so really only a few details change here. What does that mean overall for immigration enforcement?
10: I mean, it really is a historic investment in the president's immigration agenda. Officials at ICE have been waiting to see if this money is secure to spend it on technology like wearable headsets and contracts for data sets. And it's noted that this is on top of money provided last summer that kept both agencies functioning through this time. That money had already made ICE the highest funded federal law enforcement agency. So now there's going to be more resources and flexibilities for the agencies to expand their efforts to increase the rate of immigration arrests and deportations.
9: NPR Homeland Security correspondent Jimena Bastillo, thanks so much.
10: Thank you.
8: So what does another $70 billion mean for immigration enforcement during the rest of President Trump's second term? Let's ask Congressman James Walkinshaw of Virginia. He's the only Democrat who sits on both the House Homeland Security and Oversight Committees. He's with us now. Congressman, good morning. Thanks for joining us.
11: Yeah, thanks so much for having me.
8: As Jimena just told us, Democrats tried to block funding for DHS and ICE and Border Patrol until certain reforms were included, like, you know, limiting use of face coverings, et cetera, mandating officers wear body cameras, et cetera. As we just heard, those reforms did not make it into the final bill. The government shut down twice in an effort to get those reforms. Was anything accomplished here?
11: Well, look, Democrats put forward common sense reforms to just put some guardrails on ICE and CBP. And what we said is, look, these agencies should operate like any other law enforcement agency, like our local police, like your state police. They shouldn't be masked. They should have identification. They should have use of force standards, real training. They should conduct themselves professionally, as we would expect any law enforcement agency. Republicans, led primarily by Stephen Miller at the White House, rejected all of that out of hand and wouldn't seriously consider it. And unfortunately, they chose to move forward giving another $70 billion, total of $240 billion to ICE and CBP to try to continue this mass deportation agenda. So
8: given the outcome, was it worth shutting the government down twice?
11: Well, look, I think that's a good question for the Republicans. Look, I'm a Democrat in the House, and the tool I have to protect my constituents is my voice and my vote. And if Republicans wanted my vote for any funding for ICE or CBP, they needed to sit down and listen to the common sense, basic reforms and suggestions that I had, along with other Democrats. They weren't willing to do that. As a result, DHS was shut down for a period of time.
8: So now that ICE and Border Patrol are funded for 3 years, what kind of oversight will Congress have?
11: Well, I think you're going to continue to see Democrats aggressively using committee hearings to ask tough questions of ICE and CBP leadership. I've done that on the Homeland Security Committee. You'll continue to see us use tools and mechanisms like the Government Accountability Office and IGs, Independent Inspector General, to the extent that Trump hasn't fired them, to request investigations into specific enforcement programs. We'll have document requests. We'll highlight the most egregious cases. We obviously know the significant ones where American citizens have been killed, where rights have been violated. We're going to continue to call that out and put pressure on this administration to follow the Constitution and follow the law.
8: So is calling it out basically your only tool at this point?
11: Well, I mentioned some other tools, the Government Accountability Office, Independent Inspectors General. Obviously, we, you know, will look to the courts as well. You know, courts have hundreds of times blocked the Trump administration and ICE with respect to different actions and efforts to deport individuals who had a legal right to stay in the country. So I think you'll see Democrats continue to partner, file amicus briefs in many of those cases and highlight those as well.
8: Before we let you go, have you seen any differences in DHS policy or behavior since Mark Wayne Mullen became Secretary of Homeland Security?
11: I think they've tried to keep a lower profile, but we know that a lot of the abuses are still continuing. They're not concentrating in one area as they did in Minneapolis to create a huge media spectacle, but they continue to smash down the doors of Americans in many cases without judicial warrants. They continue to target otherwise law-abiding immigrants who have been in their communities for decades. So I think the abuses continue, but they've tried to keep a lower profile.
8: And before I let you go really fast here, are your constituents still worried about this?
11: Yes, absolutely.
8: That's Democratic Representative James Walkinshaw of Virginia. Congressman, thank you so much for talking with us.
11: Thanks for having me.

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2: 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I'm Derek Malama. In the Pacific News Minutes, the new Prime Minister of the Solomon Islands says he will review the country's security treaty with China. And Matthew Wale called for details of the treaty with China to be made public even before he became Prime Minister of the Solomon Islands last month. The pact was originally signed in 2022 with the country's former Prime Minister. It created concerns in the United States and among allies, including Australia, that it would allow the Chinese Navy to build a base in the South Pacific. The Associated Press reports that Wale said he had only been provided with a copy last week, and after he had, quote, removed certain people from key positions. He did not identify those people. Wale visited Australia in his first overseas trip since he became a leader of the nation of 700,000 people, located 1,200 miles northeast of Australia. Wale and his Australian counterpart, Anthony Albanese, said their governments would negotiate a treaty to improve the bilateral relationship and cover security and economic issues. Albanese said Australia should be the Solomon's main security partner rather than China. Wale said the region looking after its own security is the direction we want to take.
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2: In the weather for most of the Hawaiian Islands, easterly trades will continue today through Saturday. Clouds and showers will favor windward and Mauka areas. A morning edition continues on HPR 1.
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3: 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I'm Michelle Martin.
4: And I'm Steve Inskeep. Ukraine is showcasing the skill that has helped them battle Russia's army. It is the skill that allowed them to slow Russian advances and also to strike far into the enemy's territory, the ability to operate drones. NPR's Hanna Palomarenko reports that some operators took part in a competition.
5: In Truskavets, a resort city in western Ukraine, hundreds of miles from the front line, it looks and sounds like a festival. On this sunny late May afternoon, there is a big stage with a jumbo screen in a city park, food stands serving barbecue and hot dogs, and colorful tents everywhere. And then there is a familiar noise, buzzing, the sound of drones flying. In this war, that's usually the sound of danger. There are soldiers here too. But the drones are not Russian, and the soldiers are not getting ready to fight. They are about to take part in a competition run by Ukraine's military, where they will show off their skills. The host calls out the participants from the stage. They're from 19 brigades and include the best drone pilots from the armed forces and the National Guard of Ukraine. Command Sergeant Major Denis Kardash is the mastermind behind this competition. He says the major goals for the drone operators are to learn from each other and support each other. Kardash says the competitors came directly from the front lines, and for them this is an opportunity to take a break from the war, see their families, and demonstrate their level of training. He adds that such events also bring together military and civilians. Kardash says civilians can see that soldiers are just ordinary people, for example, someone who was a baker or a driver just a year ago. My best pilot used to make ice cream, says Kardash. There he is. He waves to the pilot in the crowd, a man with a short beard and a tattoo of red flowers on his forearm. The pilot comes up to greet him. At the request of Ukraine's military, which cites security reasons, NPR is identifying the pilot by only his military call sign, Lolik. Lolik joined the military as a volunteer at the start of the war in March 2022. He is now 31 and has worked his way from infantryman and scout to drone pilot. Today, Lolik is participating in several events. And he is cheered on while he pilots a drone that has to pop a small balloon pulled by another drone. There are also drone races on courses with flags, gates, and tunnels. The pilots maneuver their drones through sharp turns, changing directions and speed. In other words, everything a drone operator does in combat. Lolik is leading, the announcer says. The scoring is based on precision and speed. Winners receive expensive, cutting-edge drones for their units. And even though Lolik doesn't score enough to win these drones, he does get his own prize – a chance to see his family. He says they have been his constant source of support throughout this war. Anna Polomarenko, NPR News, Truskavets, Ukraine.
4: 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I'm Steve Inskeep.
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2: 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I'm Derek Malama. A Honolulu-based health company is making a new blood test available to Hawaii residents concerned about heart health. The test is being offered through Lokahi Longevity. It measures a biomarker for inflammation known as HSCRP, which the American College of Cardiology calls a strong predictor of cardiovascular risk. David Wadamol is the co-founder of the Lokahi Longevity Center.
6: Every adult over 20 should be measured for something called HSCRP, high sensitivity C-reactive protein test. 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So what we've been able to do is to offer access to that study. And we think it's important for the population here in Hawaii in particular to be aware of this cardiovascular breakthrough.
2: And you can find more information about the blood test at hawaiipublicradio.org/theconversation. The Hawaii Department of Taxation collected over $700 million in revenue last month. Collections are running within 3% of last year. Excise tax collections are up 4.5% from last year. We're now in the final month of the state fiscal cycle. July starts a new fiscal year. 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
7: 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From Marketplace, I'm Kimberly Adams. We received fresh data this morning that reveals how prices for consumer goods changed in May. They were up half a percent from April and up 4.2% from this time last year, which is pretty much what economists were expecting and the highest we've seen in 3 years. Strip out the always fluctuating food and energy prices, and month-over-month inflation is up 0.2%. But before taking them out, the Bureau of Labor Statistics says rising energy costs account for more than 60% of the monthly price increases, which is probably no surprise to anybody who's bought gas lately. The war in Iran is, of course, a major factor at play here. Oil prices spiked overnight after the U.S. launched military strikes on Iran in retaliation for downing an American helicopter near the Strait of Hormuz. So as these prices fluctuate, though, solar power use in the U.S. is hitting new milestones. Marketplace's Nancy Marshall-Genzer has more on that.
8: Solar is the leading source of the new power being added to the U.S. electricity grid, according to the Solar Energy Industries Association. In a new report out today, the association says solar and energy storage accounted for about 90% of new grid capacity in the first 3 months of this year. An Associated Press analysis says that in May, for the first time, the U.S. got more of its power from solar than from coal, with 12.8% coming from solar and 12.2% from coal. That's despite President Trump's efforts to boost coal. The Solar Energy Industries Association says 74% of all solar capacity installed in the U.S. in the first quarter of this year was in states won by President Trump in 2024. I'm Nancy Marshall-Genzer for Marketplace.
7: Let's do the numbers. The Dow Jones Industrial Average is down 432 points, almost 0.9%. The S&P 500 is down 0.4%, and the NASDAQ is down 0.5%. The 10-year Treasury yield is mostly flat at 4.52%. And since we were talking about energy and the war earlier, the price of a barrel of Brent crude is $92.93. And the average price of a gallon of gas in the U.S. right now is $4.15. This time last year, it was $3.12.
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7: We started our series on rural healthcare this week with a visit to a shuttered hospital in Thomasville, Alabama, a community of about 3,500 people an hour and a half north of Mobile. We've been looking into how policy choices at the federal level can affect healthcare choices available at the community level. But as we were talking to folks, there was one issue in particular that kept coming up.
10: Is our low reimbursement.
11: They are extraordinarily low.
12: Our reimbursement rate for insurance is a lot less.
13: They can get a job there and make so much more money because they have such a better reimbursement rate.
14: In Alabama, we got the lowest reimbursement rate in the nation. The lowest in the nation.
7: That last voice was Sheldon Day, mayor of Thomasville.
14: If you look at the demographics of Brunswick, Georgia, and you look at the demographics of Thomasville, very, very similar. Isolated rural areas. Brunswick, Georgia gets 90 cents on the dollar reimbursement, we get 65.
7: Why is that?
14: I'm glad you asked that question because that's the question I keep asking. Why is the formula slanted that badly? 30 years ago, pretty much every hospital in our region were delivering babies. Now there are zero. Zero. And in my opinion, a lot of the costs have escalated because of the way we reimburse from a national level.
7: Hospital insurance reimbursement is very technical, and we're not going to get too deep into the details. But the simple version is that for older Americans on Medicare, the federal government decides how much it will pay for medical services based on essentially wages in a given area. Wages are pretty low in Alabama compared to elsewhere in the country, so the Medicare reimbursement rates are relatively low as well. Liz Walker is Executive Director for Telemedicine and Rural Initiatives at the University of South Alabama Health System in Mobile.
15: And it's almost like kind of the origin story of then how your commercial rates are set off your Medicare rates. So when you start with a low number, everything progresses from there.
7: private insurance, Medicaid, the Children's Health Insurance Program, and the low reimbursement rates in Alabama shape how much doctors and nurses get paid and how much money hospitals and clinics can make. Walker says one reason it's so hard to fix this system is that it's effectively a zero-sum game.
15: It's a set amount of money that the federal government is going to put towards this number. If our wage index goes up, someone else's is going down.
7: We met Dr. Marsha Rawlerson, a pediatrician of more than 40 years in Brewton, Alabama, an hour and a half from Mobile. Over a lunch of catfish, grits, and fried green tomatoes, she expressed similar frustrations about the low reimbursement rates.
13: It has to do with some formula that I don't understand at all, that has to do with the makeup of your state, but it doesn't make sense anymore.
7: So what are the solutions? There is money set aside for rural hospitals in the big tax and spending law President Trump signed last year, and Alabama is getting just over $200 million. But it's not going to boost the rates or even shore up the operating costs for rural hospitals.
13: I don't want to disparage it, but it's pie in the sky. Did anyone talk about how important it is that we get paid fairly for Medicare patients? Did anyone talk about the fact that so many people don't have insurance and don't come in until they're really, really sick? Is there anything in this document that's going to change that? Those are our problems.
7: Rawlerson is talking there about Alabama's plan for that new rural health transformation program. States across the country are waiting on next steps from the federal government to get that money flowing. We'll have more on this and other potential solutions for the rural health care crisis in the rest of our reporting from Alabama this week. I'm Kimberly Adams with the Marketplace Morning Report. From APM, American Public Media.
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2: 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It's 7 o'clock across the Hawaiian Islands.
4: Good morning. President Trump's choice for South Carolina governor made it to a runoff, and Democratic voters picked their challenger against the governor of Nevada. We have the primary results on Morning Edition from NPR News. Members of Congress have questions for Bill Gates today about his relationship with Jeffrey Epstein. I'm Steve Inskeep.
3: And I'm Michelle Martin. The interview is happening behind closed doors. Survivors want more transparency. Also, what happened when the leaders of North Korea and China met this week? And Soundgarden guitarist Kim Thayil on being a grunge pioneer and putting together one more album. It is Wednesday, June 10th. On this day in 2015, Juan Felipe Herrera became the first Latino poet laureate of the United States. News is next.
17: Live from NPR News, I'm Lakshmi Singh. President Trump's signature seals $70 billion in funding to the Department of Homeland Security for ICE and Border Patrol operations. With a stroke of his pen today, Trump ended a 115-day standoff between Democrats and Republicans over immigration policy, intensified earlier this year when federal agents shot and killed two U.S. citizens in Minneapolis. At the White House today, Trump also took reporters' questions about the latest military strikes against Iran. Trump's threatened more attacks over Iran's refusal to meet U.S. demands for a peace deal and over Monday's downing of an Apache helicopter.
18: We're going to be attacking them very hard.
19: Resuming bombing?
18: Yeah, well, we are. based on the helicopter. I guess we have the right to do that.
17: Iran responded to yesterday's U.S. strikes with retaliatory attacks against U.S. bases in Jordan, Bahrain, and Kuwait. NPR's Frank Ordonez has more.
19: Mona Yacoubian, a former State Department official who now works at the Center for Strategic and International Studies, says Trump was basically in a no-win situation.
20: If the U.S. doesn't respond, that will be portrayed as weakness. If, on the other hand, the U.S. responds as it should, that opens the way for further escalation.
19: It also makes it harder to reach a deal that the president had said earlier this week was potentially 2 or 3 days away. Franco Ordonez, NPR News.
17: War-related rising gas prices pushed inflation up last month to its highest level in 3 years. Government figures showing a 4.2% increase in consumer prices from May 2025 to May of this year. Prices have outpaced wages for several months. Microsoft co-founder Bill Gates is appearing before members of the House Oversight Committee. The billionaire is facing questions behind closed doors about his relationship with the late convicted sex offender Jeffrey Epstein. NPR's Ava Berger has details.
21: Lawmakers have said they are interested in Gates' years-long relationship with Epstein, if Gates knew anything about Epstein's crimes, and who else was in Epstein's orbit. Gates is mentioned hundreds of times in the Department of Justice's Epstein files. An email indicates that Gates traveled on Epstein's private plane, and there are photos of him with Epstein. Gates is one in a litany of connections the disgraced financier made with rich and powerful men. According to the released emails, Gates met with Epstein multiple times after Epstein's 2008 conviction for sex crimes that involved minors. Gates has denied seeing or participating in Epstein's crimes. Survivors of Epstein's abuse say they will continue to fight for justice as the investigation continues. Ava Berger, NPR News.
17: From Washington, this is NPR.
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2: 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Good morning, I'm Derek Malama. A court ruling has limited attorney fees in Maui wildfire settlement claims, protecting more funds for survivors. Governor Josh Green called the decision an important step to ensure families impacted by the wildfires get more settlement money. The more than $4 billion settlement is intended to resolve thousands of claims related to the wildfires. Nearly 22,000 people filed claims involving deaths, injuries, property damage, and economic losses. Hawaii law allowed attorneys representing the plaintiffs to receive up to 25% of the settlement, but Maui Judge Peter Cahill's recent ruling lowers that to between 3 and 8%. The Federal Emergency Management Agency has approved a major disaster declaration for the Federated States of Micronesia. $8 million will go to the U.S. Department of State to coordinate relief and recovery assistance for the affected islands. Josie Howard is the president and CEO of the Hawaii-based nonprofit We Are Oceania.
23: I went through so many typhoons back home where I saw how FEMA came in and helped our country. So I know that when I saw that, I was like, oh my God, it's going to happen. It's such a great relief. And I'm just so grateful that FEMA is able to help.
2: The announcement came nearly 2 months after Typhoon Senlaku devastated Chuuk State, killing 9 people, along with heavy rains and flooding. Destructive winds reached up to 185 miles per hour. It tore through homes and destroyed crops. Recovery efforts in the islands are still ongoing. More than 80% of Hawaii was experiencing some level of drought last summer. So far this dry season, Hawaii has avoided such conditions. While some parts of inland Hawaii Island and Maui are dry, the state is by and large not in a drought. significant rainfall throughout the spring curbed drought conditions. The latest data from NOAA estimates that no major populated areas in Hawaii are currently experiencing drought. Moving into the summer months, El Nino could bring more storms but less rainfall overall, as well as hot and humid conditions. In the weather for most of the Hawaiian Islands, easterly trade winds will continue today through Saturday. Clouds and showers will favor windward and Mauka areas. Morning Edition continues on HPR 1.
3: It's Morning Edition from NPR News. I'm Michelle Martin.
4: And I'm Steve Inskeep. We have results from multiple primary elections this morning.
3: Maine, Nevada, North Dakota, and South Carolina picked their general election contenders in several high-profile matchups.
4: NPR's Sage Miller is following it all. Sage, good morning.
0: Good morning.
4: Let's begin with the Maine story. I mean the Maine primary. Who won?
0: Okay, it's going to be a matchup between Democrat Graham Platner and longtime Republican Senator Susan Collins. But Steve, this outcome was predictable. Both candidates just didn't have a serious primary challenge. Mm-hmm. But I want to spend a minute discussing the importance of this race. Democrats have their eyes set on taking control of the Senate in November. In order to accomplish that lofty goal, they need to beat Susan Collins. And the thing with Collins is that she's just no stranger to a competitive race. But what could be a weak spot for Collins is that while she isn't a Trump loyalist, she is still a Republican. And in a time where Trump is unpopular nationally and in the state, her party affiliation could hurt her.
4: I know that Democrats are excited about Graham Platner, but of course he also has faced a stream of revelations about his past. NPR's Leila Fadel interviewed him, in which he talked about some of the revelations, and then within a day or two, there were more revelations. Is this not really affecting Democratic voters at all?
0: So it may be, but we just don't really know the outcome of that yet. We'll find out more in the general. But Platner really does believe that his platform and his personal transformation is enough for voters. But he has had a lot to answer to since launching his campaign in August. Most recently, the New York Times published a story where previous romantic partners called Platner toxic and someone who does not respect women. But many politicians have survived scandals these days. While Platner's past may have resulted in him dropping out at one point in time, that's just not the political landscape today, Steve.
4: Okay, let's go to some of the other states that Michelle mentioned. South Carolina, the governor's race, the governor's primary is not decided.
0: Oh, no. The race is not over because it's heading to a runoff. The candidates have dwindled down, though, to South Carolina Lieutenant Governor Pamela Evett and Attorney General Alan Wilson. Both of these potential nominees are Trump supporters, but Evett is the only one endorsed by President Trump. While she didn't win the nomination outright, it does show Trump support is still important in South Carolina.
4: Okay, now this one is interesting, too. Nevada is an increasingly blue state, but they have a red governor, Republican Governor Joe Lombardo, and now he has a Democratic challenger.
0: Yeah, he is going up against a Democratic Attorney General Aaron Ford, and he's going to take on Lombardo in November, as you said. And since Nevada is a swing state, this is a really good testing ground for what kind of Democratic candidate can win in these tough, high-stake races. Notably, Ford beat out a more progressive Democrat in the primary, and the race has been labeled a toss-up, so Democrats feel like they have a shot at taking the office in November, and Lombardo faces a challenging re-election campaign, especially at a time when the Republican president, as I said, is increasingly unpopular nationally as well as in Nevada.
4: Okay, so one more race. California took days and days to count their ballots, but they finally have things set for the general election in the governor's race. What's going on?
0: Yeah, so Democrat Javier Becerra clinched his spot in the general election on Friday, and last night the Associated Press called the second place spot for Republican Steve Hilton. He's a British-born former Fox News commentator who has President Trump's backing. And now in a solid blue state like California, Becerra has a pretty simple path to victory as a Republican has not won statewide office in 20 years.
4: Sage, thanks for the update.
0: Thanks.
4: That's interesting. Sage Miller.
3: Dave Wasserman also stayed up to watch the results last night. He's a senior editor and elections analyst with the nonpartisan Cook Political Report. Good morning, Dave. Thanks for joining us.
1: Good morning, Michelle. Thanks for having me.
3: Okay, so it took a week, but the runoff for governor of California is set. Republican Steve Hilton will face Democrat Javier Becerra. The Democrat Tom Steyer is out, this after spending more than $200 million on his own campaign. Now, the primary was nonpartisan, but the choice in November will still be between a Democrat and a Republican. Dave, does this say something to you about voter sentiment in California today?
1: Well, the primary wasn't quite nonpartisan. Candidates' affiliations were on the ballot. And the question was whether we'd have a Democrat and a Republican or two Republicans and or two Democrats. But as it stands, there's no chance that Steve Hilton, a Trump-endorsed Republican, will win in a state as blue as California in a year as blue as 2026.
3: You said as California is a blue state, but an election as blue as this one is. What did you mean by that?
1: This is a very favorable year for Democrats because President Trump's approval rating, according to our tracker, is just south of 40%. And so his approval, particularly among Hispanic voters, white voters without college degrees, we've seen a big drop off in his support from where he was in 2024. Therefore, California is just not in play, especially for a Republican who's endorsed by the president.
3: Okay, let's turn to the main Senate race now, where Democrat Graham Platner was declared the winner when only 8% of precincts were reporting results. And this despite the fact that Platner has been dogged by allegations of past misconduct toward women, something he has addressed head on, including in his victory speech. Let me play a short clip.
5: If you believe, as I do, that we can change our politics and change our country, then you must also believe that people can change.
3: Dave, where do you put his chances against the longtime Republican Senator Susan Collins?
1: Platner's chances are still roughly a toss-up. And we don't have a lot of polling data to draw on since these most recent revelations about Platner's treatment of women. However, we do know that he needs to win a robust share of women, particularly older women, to defeat Susan Collins, because in her last election 6 years ago, she was able to run more than 10 points ahead of Donald Trump on the ballot among that demographic, and that helped her hold on in a blue-leaning state. Graham Platner has demonstrated support among the blue-collar population in Maine that powered

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1: The mid-aughts. And so she still has the advantage in this runoff and the general election, but it's going to be competitive.
2: Before we let you go, let's have a word about Nevada's governor's race. It's a toss-up, we are hearing. Here's the state's Democratic Attorney General Aaron Ford speaking after the polls closed.
3: And guess what? We got a governor here that won't stand up to Trump. That's a real problem, don't you think?
2: He's referring to Republican Governor Joe Lombardo, who he's going to face in November. Does Ford have a chance?
1: Well, Nevada's economy has faced unique challenges, especially during COVID and its aftermath, and it's still reeling from the effect of inflation and tariffs and job losses. And President Trump is unpopular in Nevada just a couple of years after flipping the state. And so Aaron Ford, the Democratic Attorney General, has a good chance based on voters' concerns about the cost of housing and other goods, even though Lombardo remains more popular in the state than Donald Trump.
2: That's Dave Wasserman. He analyzes elections for the Cook Political Report. Dave, thank you so much.
1: Thanks, Michelle.
4: In this election year, something surprising has happened in Congress. The Republican-controlled House of Representatives approved legislation in favor of unions. Some Republicans joined Democrats to approve it. Many people who vote to form a union discover that it takes them a very long time to get a contract, and this legislation would force employers to negotiate and get the government involved if a deal is not reached within 90 days. NPR's Andrea Hsu reports.
5: The bill is called the Faster Labor Contracts Act, and it would do just that, speed up the time it takes newly unionized workers to get a contract, which is the whole point of unionizing. The average time is 465 days, according to Bloomberg Law, but sometimes it's way longer. Those Starbucks baristas and Amazon warehouse workers who unionized more than 4 years ago, they still don't have contracts. New Jersey Democrat Donald Norcross sponsored the bill. He's a union electrician.
6: So I'm proud to rise in support of what would be the most impactful protection for workers' rights in nearly 100 years.
5: His bill seeks to give companies a deadline. It requires employers to start contract negotiations within 10 days of a union election. And if no deal is reached after 90 days, either side can call in federal mediators. If another 30 days pass with no deal, a panel of three arbitrators would settle the matter, taking into consideration things like the employer's financial health and the worker's cost of living. Gregory Hoff says the strict time limits on negotiations are a problem. He's general counsel for an association representing chief human resource officers at Fortune 500 companies.
7: Sometimes these things do take time, as frustrating as that is.
5: Union contracts can be hundreds of pages long, he says, and they may be in place for years.
7: So it's very, very important to get these things right the first time. It's not their fault, but it's unreasonable to expect that the government arbitrator would have a better idea of what's going on the ground than people who actually work there, along with their union representatives, along with the employer.
5: Norcross got this bill to the House floor through a procedural tactic known as a discharge petition. In the end, 20 Republicans joined Democrats in approving it. Now it's on to the Senate, where so far it has the support of three Republicans. It needs 60 votes to pass. Andrea Hsu, NPR News.
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8: And this is HPR 1 at 7:19. State and county officials are still conducting site visits to see damage from last month's Kona earthquake. Civil Defense counted 18 homes destroyed and 104 heavily damaged. But officials stress these numbers could rise this week.
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0: Well, hello for listening to Morning Edition on this Wednesday with music from Leadward, Kaʻapana, and the weather for most of the Hawaiian Islands. Easterly trades will continue today through Saturday. Clouds and showers will favor Windward and Mauka sections. On the Big Island, cloudy Windward with occasional showers. Partly cloudy leeward, becoming mostly cloudy in the afternoon with scattered showers. Highs 82 to 87 and trades 10 to 20 miles per hour. As hurricane season begins, we revisit HPR's Savannah Harriman-Poetz conversations with experts on what to put in your evacuation kit. That's coming up at 7:30. Morning Edition continues on HPR 1.
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3: I'm Michelle Martin.
4: And I'm A. Martinez. Before the 1990s, record labels almost never scouted the Seattle area. In isolation, a local scene developed. The music was dark, it was loud, and for a short while, it changed rock music. The band that opened doors for everybody in the grunge scene was Soundgarden. They were the first to sign to a major label, and their story is told in a new memoir by founding guitarist Kim Thayil. From their indie beginnings, to their peak with Black Hole Sun, to the death of lead singer Chris Cornell.

0: The book is called A Screaming Life. And one note before we go on, the subject of suicide does come up later in the conversation. Thiel writes about that six-week period in 1991 when three of the pillars of grunge were released: Pearl Jam's album 10, Nirvana's Nevermind, and Soundgarden's Bad Motorfinger.
1: We didn't have that initial commercial success. I mean, there's a meteoric ascension for Nirvana that overshadowed everything else, which was just fine because it must have been very stressful to have to understand the change in your status. And for us, we grew very slowly off the success of that record. And I'm sure we benefited to some degree from Nirvana's success and then Pearl Jam's success. So we were able to just hang in there under the radar and maintain our career ascension in a much more manageable way.
0: Soundgarden's biggest hit, Black Hole Sun. I mean, I think most people will agree with that. You write that you didn't like the song at first and you almost killed it. Why? What didn't you like about the song?
1: I recognized the song as a good song. And I liked it as a creation of Chris. I didn't recognize it as a Soundgarden song. Does that make sense? It's like,
0: yeah.
1: I love songs by Johnny Cash, and I love songs by Sly and the Family Stone. And if I heard them, I might not say, let's learn that and record it. You know, it may not fit into, you know, the Super Unknown album, which is where we did Black Hole Sun. I didn't see it as a viable contender for that album initially.

0: In 1997, Kim, Soundgarden broke up. Band, though, did get back together. New album in 2012, King Animal. 5 years later, though, Chris Cornell took his life. In the book you write, I didn't see it coming. The thing that hurts me the most is to be a close friend, a colleague, and not to have read things that perhaps in retrospect I should have read. Do you think things were clear enough for you to have read them?
1: I don't know. That's one of the things that is hard to understand. I don't know what to have looked for. In retrospect, there are things that can be identified or seen, but those may not be as obvious or present. I think there is that fraternal sense of responsibility towards your friendships and duty towards each other, you know, in terms of managing and maintaining that. And so, of course, if something goes wrong or someone's in pain or is hurting, you feel that's your responsibility to address it and help them. And sometimes, at least in this case, whatever was happening with Chris was not on our radar, or it was something that we missed. And that's not just myself. I mean, I'm none of our bandmates or our crew, friends or family were really aware in any way to expect this kind of outcome.
0: And then I just think about, you know, a lot of the other people involved in the Seattle rock scene. I mean, Kurt Cobain, Andrew Wood, Ben McMillan. I mean, all died pretty young. I mean, how do you keep your head straight when you see your colleagues? In some cases, I'm sure close people, friends of yours that, you know, that this happens to.
1: You know, we often talk about this, you know, my colleagues and friends. It's very unusual. I mean, you can add Mark Lanegan and Lane Staley to that list. Yeah. But yeah, I mean,
0: Stephanie Sargent.
1: Yeah. Well, there's a lot of things that are kind of hard to wrap your head around because it seems very strange.
0: Yeah, this guy that I used to argue with about this would say that, listen to the music, listen to the lyrics. You know, you can't get out of this cycle of depression when you listen to all these grunge acts. And I'm like, you know, okay. I mean, we'd argue about this and go back and forth.
1: But well, I agree. There's somewhat of a paper trail, but you know, suicide isn't the only assailant here. I mean, there's also substance abuse. There's misadventure. But I think you're correct in pointing out the fact that there is a bit of a paper trail. We're not writing songs about parties and cool cars.

0: Now, you're working on one last Soundgarden album with Chris Cornell's voice. What can you tell us about that?
1: We're in the process of writing for an album, and we're in the process of recording material for the album when Chris passed. Chris was demoing vocals for these songs to share melodic and lyrical ideas. So we had a lot of things to work with. We didn't have a complete set, and it required that the surviving members of the band all complete their work. We're very proud, and it's easily the most evocative emotionally of anything we've ever done. And at the same time, we're very proud and very satisfied with what we're doing.
0: Well, we'll look forward to it when it comes out. That's Kim Thiele, guitarist with Soundgarden. His new memoir is called A Screaming Life. Kim, thank you very much.
1: Thank you very much.
0: If you or someone you know is in crisis, call or text the National Suicide and Crisis Lifeline at 988. This is NPR News.
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3: Aloha, I'm Leilani Poliahu of Hawaii Public Radio, and our Hawaiian word for today is a well-known place name on the island of Kauai, Poipu. It is often mispronounced because people see the first three letters as a group and pronounce it as they would poi. It's Poipu, spelled P-O-Okina-I-P-U, and there's a stress on the last vowel. Say it Poipu. It means crashing, as in wave action. Ahui ho!
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4: 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Good morning, I'm Derek Molama. If you had to leave your house right now and you didn't know when or if you were coming back, what should you take with you? As hurricane season starts up, we're revisiting HBR's Savannah Harriman-Pote's conversations with experts about what you should put in your evacuation kits.
5: The aftermath of a disaster is a legal minefield. The nonprofit Emergency Legal Responders is dedicated to helping people navigate post-disaster challenges like FEMA claims. Many survivors are initially told they are ineligible for FEMA aid because they don't have the right documents. Emergency Legal Responders co-founder Amelia Hoppe says you can take steps today to avoid being in that position in the future. Before disaster strikes, put some important legal and financial documents in your go bag. Start with personal identification.
6: You really are going to need to be able to prove who you are. And it could be your state ID. It could be a driver's license. It could be your green card, your naturalization papers. It could be any of those things.
5: Make sure your ID isn't expired and put a photo or a copy of it in your kit. Next on the list is proof of residence. Eliza McDermott, also with the Emergency Legal Responders, says this one can get tricky, especially for renters.
7: The way that a lot of applications work, only the head of household is able to apply for aid. But say it's roommates, if one of those renters isn't on the lease, they're going to have a very difficult time.
5: If you're not on your lease, McDermott says include a couple of pieces of mail that demonstrate proof of address and update them from time to time. A short written note from your landlord confirming your residence is also helpful. Once you have those set aside, document your home and your belongings. In a FEMA claim, the burden of proof is on you to demonstrate that a disaster has caused damage. Take short digital videos, 10 seconds or less, with timestamps of your home.
7: Make sure you get the big structural snapshot of what's going on with the house. If you have a medicine cabinet, documenting what you have there, your laptops, you know, all of your technology and things that you might lose in a disaster. And then your refrigerator and what you have on hand in your pantry and items that you might lose because of power outages. And so thinking about it through, yeah, the tiers of aid that are available.
5: Hoppe says this step is important for renters, too.
8: You don't know what your landlord has documented. You don't know what's on the books.
5: There's other paperwork you may need in your kit. Copies of insurance cards, custody agreements, your will. And make sure to upload secure digital copies of everything as well. Hoppe says it's no small thing to get all of this stuff together, but having them ready when you need to walk out the door can save you headache and heartbreak.
6: in the throes of a disaster, the last thing you want to be thinking about is where is my lease? Like, where is my custody paperwork when the other parent is coming in to say that I'm going to take the child? You know, how do I prove to this police officer that I live in this house and I need to be getting on this street because the street is now closed?
5: 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McDermott's advice, take it slow, make it fun.
7: Have your friends come over and do it at someone's house. Okay, let's all take pictures of each other's houses. Grab a hole punch and like treat yourself to like a candy or whatever, you know, like take it bit by bit.
5: Savannah Herman-Pote, HBR News.
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10: It's Morning Edition from NPR News. I'm Steve Inskeep.
11: And I'm Michelle Martin. Good morning. Microsoft co-founder Bill Gates is scheduled to appear before members of Congress today. He will take questions from the House Oversight Committee about his relationship with convicted sex offender Jeffrey Epstein. In February, his ex-wife, Melinda French Gates, spoke to NPR's Rachel Martin about emails and other communications involving her former husband that were included in the Epstein files released by the Justice Department. She said it brought back painful times in her marriage.
12: Whatever questions remain there of what I can't even begin to know all of it, those questions are for those people and for even my ex-husband. They need to answer to those things, not me.
11: NPR's Ava Berger has been covering all this. Good morning, Ava.
13: Good morning, Michelle.
11: What is already known about Bill Gates' connection to Jeffrey Epstein?
13: Mm-hmm. Gates is one of many wealthy and high-profile people whose name appears in the Epstein file. His name appears hundreds of times in these files that were released by the Department of Justice. There's an email that indicates that Gates at one point traveled on Epstein's private plane, and there's photos of Gates with Epstein. What Melinda French Gates was responding to was emails in the files that Epstein appears to have sent to himself. They suggest that Bill Gates had additional affairs. He tried to get medication to treat a sexually transmitted infection and was going to give her the medicine without her knowing. His representatives have said all of that is false. And as well, in an emailed statement to NPR in April, a spokesperson said Gates, quote, never witnessed or participated in any of Epstein's illegal conduct, and, quote, is looking forward to answering all the committee's questions to support their important work.
11: What is the committee expected to ask Gates about today?
13: Representative Robert Garcia, the lead Democrat on the committee, told reporters on Tuesday he's interested in what Gates knew about Epstein and who else was in Epstein's orbit, and why Gates had a relationship with Epstein after Epstein's 2008 conviction of sex crimes that involved minors. That's a notable date there. And according to the released emails, Gates met with Epstein multiple times after this conviction.
11: You know, we've seen quite a few high-profile people go to these closed-door transcribed interviews, including former Attorney General Pam Bondi last month. So what are we expecting to learn from this one?
13: Right, Michelle, as you said, it's closed door. So we won't know exactly what happens until the committee releases the transcript, which happens a few days later. That being said, these interviews usually last between 4 to 5 hours, and lawmakers are known to come out and give statements about what they are hearing. Survivors of Epstein's abuse say they want transparency in this investigation, like Annie Farmer. She testified in court that Epstein and his co-conspirator, Ghislaine Maxwell, sexually abused her when she was 16 years old. Here's what she's hoping for today.
14: What we've seen so far is that a lot of people have taken the stance of just wanting to cover for themselves and have not offered real information. And so I think with each person that comes, there's an opportunity to do something different. And I hope that he chooses to do that.
13: As for what might come from this interview, it's hard to say. None of the high-profile appearances so far, like Pam Bondi, have led to any new charges against people mentioned in the files. But committee chair James Comer, a Republican from Kentucky, said the committee has sent two names to the DOJ that they believe are worth further investigation.
11: And what's next in the committee's investigation?
13: The committee plans to hear from some other notable people mentioned in the Epstein files, like billionaire investor Leon Black and former Barclays CEO Jess Staley. And Representative Garcia also said last week that he wants to subpoena Acting Attorney General Todd Blanche and FBI Director Kash Patel about how they handled the files.
11: That is NPR's Ava Berger. Ava, thank you.
13: Thank you.
11: And let me note here that the Gates Foundation is a financial supporter of NPR.
10: China's President Xi Jinping visited North Korea's capital this week. NPR's Anthony Kuhn was covering a summit that was notable partly for what was not said. He joins us from South Korea. Hi there, Anthony.
15: Hey, Steve.
10: Okay, so the outside world mainly worries about North Korea because of its nuclear weapons. But we have no public indication that Xi brought this up. President Xi brought this up with Kim Jong-un, the leader of North Korea. Could they have discussed it privately?
15: It's certainly not impossible, but experts think it's unlikely and not so surprising. First of all, there's a cultural angle. China prefers to raise sensitive issues behind closed doors. They don't want to embarrass their hosts by airing it in public. China's leader Xi Jinping did raise the nuclear issue in 2019, but there's been a shift since about 2023, and they stopped mentioning denuclearization. Experts note that this does not mean that China has necessarily given up on denuclearization. It may be they feel it's, counterproductive to bring it up. So this is more of a tactical shift.
10: Okay, so let's talk about this meeting. The president of China goes across the border to their neighbor, brings a lot of people with him. Why a big delegation?
15: Well, Xi Jinping described his trip to North Korea as a sort of reset, a new starting point for China-North Korea ties. And experts take that to mean that China wants to reassert its influence with North Korea, which had waned since North Korea and Russia signed a mutual defense pact in 2024, and North Korea sent troops to help Russia fight Ukraine. Hmm. Now, Xi Jinping proposed restoring ties by ramping up engagement across the board from top-level political exchanges, economics, trade, culture, law enforcement, and even military ties, and he brought China's defense minister and other officials. Now, what's interesting is North Korea and state media did not mention the military cooperation. It's possible they're not comfortable about it, but it certainly raised eyebrows.
10: Well, this is really interesting. So North Korea is trying to play Russia off against China a little bit, trying not to be too dependent on China. Where does the United States fit into all of this?
15: Well, there are questions about how the U.S. should respond. And as you know, there's long been this debate on how to deal with North Korea. Some people advocate getting North Korea to unilaterally denuclearize first and then reward them with the lifting of sanctions, security guarantees, whatever. Others advocate a sort of phased arms control approach in which each move towards denuclearization is then rewarded and the two sides gradually build trust. So I spoke to Andrew Yeo, an Asia expert at the Brookings Institution in Washington, D.C. Here's how he sees it.
16: I think the sentiment has also changed in D.C., where we know that pushing denuclearization is not going to get you anywhere with North Korea. So why bring it up front?
15: And the shift is going on elsewhere. It seems the more nuclear weapons that North Korea builds, the more countries feel they need to shift their approach to the nuclear issue in North Korea.
10: I'm remembering President Trump's first term, Anthony, in which the president made threatening remarks about North Korea, also exchanged what he virtually described as love letters, ended up meeting Kim a couple of times. Any chance that Trump would meet the North Korean leader?
15: Yes, you remember the fire and fury of 2017. Since then, both leaders have expressed a willingness to meet. They talk about their chemistry from back then, but both don't seem to have it high on their agendas. But of all the influential powers we're talking about here, Russia, China, North Korea, and the U.S., the only two leaders who have not met recently are Trump and Kim Jong-un. So there's a logic to it. Andrew Yaw thinks that the North Koreans probably feel that given this background, President Trump offers them the best chance they're going to get for a good deal with the U.S.
10: Hmm. Anthony, thanks so much.
15: Thank you, Steve.
10: NPR's Anthony Kuhn in Seoul. This is NPR News.
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4: You're listening to HPR 1 at 7:43. Good morning, I'm Derek Malama. Fruit flies are a common household insect here in Hawaii and a major agriculture pest. HPR's Mark Liddell spoke to researchers about a renewed interest to manage their populations.
17: Fruit flies eat and can damage crops, and they thrive in the state's tropical climate. And local farmers are reporting that they've been a bigger problem as of late. The University of Hawaii's College of Tropical Agriculture and Human Resilience is conducting a survey on the fly's impact. Here's CTAR researcher Surendra Dara.
18: It is the feedback from the grower community to the Department of Ag and Biosecurity that prompted us to get onto this. So it looks like people are seeing more and more of these, especially growers. They probably can sense more.
17: A successful effort in the late 1990s significantly curbed local fruit fly populations. Researchers could revisit some of the techniques used back then, like sanitation practices, protein lures, and the release of sterile fruit flies and parasitoid wasps, which attack the flies' eggs. But first, CTAR is conducting the survey to understand the current impact the pests are having. The survey is available to all residents who have until the end of the month to fill it out. That will ultimately drive what management techniques are used going forward. Here's Pascal Atalor, another CTAR researcher working on fruit fly management.
19: We like to develop research programs along the needs of the community. So we need to first of all ask the farmers and ask people what their needs are, what their pest needs are. Because that way, the impact will be great because this is what they've asked us to do.
17: Researchers also say farm infestations often start as residential problems, so they're urging the public to do their part to mitigate fruit fly populations at home. A link to CTAR's survey can be found at hawaiipublicradio.org. Mark Liddell, HPR News.
4: Steve Case has been selling parcels of Kauai's Grove Farm, among the latest 280 acres of industrial zoned land, to NAN Incorporated.
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10: It's Morning Edition from NPR News. I'm Steve Inskeep.
11: And I'm Michelle Martin. Good morning. Canada is best known for its winter sports, but along with the U.S. and Mexico, it's hosting this year's World Cup, which starts tomorrow. Sheena Rossiter reports from Edmonton on World Cup fever starting to take hold.
20: Canada! Canada!
21: Team Canada fans gather in a bar in downtown Edmonton ahead of one of the pre-World Cup friendly matches.
22: World Cup season.
21: Traditionally, this hasn't been a familiar scene in Canadian bars. Fans gathered supporting the men's soccer team.
23: It's so nice to see the enjoyment of the beautiful game here. There's so many people that are thrilled and excited.
21: Ian Racine is among those fans. Decked from head to toe in the Team Canada kit, he's a fierce supporter of his national team. Something that wasn't always in vogue.
23: For years and years, soccer fans in Canada were supporting England or Italy or France or Argentina. Now you're getting to see kids walking around the streets wearing Alphonso Davies jerseys. There's potential in Canada right now.
24: Canada gold at Tokyo 2020!
21: Canada's women have long carried the game, decades of dominance and Tokyo 2020 Olympic gold. They even hosted the Women's World Cup in 2015 to roaring acclaim. Yet now, with ticket prices through the roof, even diehard fans might be shut out of the stadiums in the two Canadian host cities.
25: It feels like the business aspect of the game has taken precedent over every other aspect of the game in the lead up to this World Cup.
21: Rob Nottenboom is president of the Voyagers, a national soccer fan club. He says that the high ticket prices are taking away from real fans.
25: The paying market is not the only aspect of this that needs to be considered. The good of the game and the players and the fan experience should also be something that gets a bit of a higher priority.
21: Tickets in Vancouver and Toronto have soared into the thousands, with some topping $3,000 Canadian dollars. That's over $2,000 US for a single seat. With stadiums reportedly half full ahead of Canada's opener against Bosnia, prices are expected to drop. Still, with a spotlight on the host nation, the World Cup could give the sport a major boost across Canada. Tim Adams is the founder and executive director of Free Play for Kids, an Edmonton-based charity that empowers kids through sports like soccer. He was also the vice chair for the Edmonton bid to be a host city for this World Cup.
0: Canada is this great multicultural country that celebrates people from all around the world, and we have all this amazing athletic and mental talent here that we'd never tap into.
21: He hopes the global presence of this tournament will leave a social legacy and help grow the game on home pitches.
0: I'm sure this event will really help put a spotlight on that. Hey, what's in Canada? If we have a great performance, that spotlight will get bigger and bigger.
21: In their only two World Cup appearances, Canada's men have yet to win a game. If World Cup fever is to stick, they'll need to start winning to advance beyond the group stage. But as every follower of the beautiful game knows, where there's passion, there's hope. For NPR News, I'm Sheena Rossiter in Edmonton.
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4: You're listening to HPR 1 at 7:50. A new survey has revealed that many behavioral health professionals at Kaiser Permanente believe their departments are severely understaffed. The National Union of Healthcare Workers conducted the survey. It tracked the results of about 30 health professionals across Hawaii who are a part of the union's bargaining unit. The results show that many patients have to wait long periods of time to see their therapists and psychiatrists. Survey participants are better staffing and more time in between patient appointments would lead to more efficient and effective care. Rachel Kaya is a Kaiser psychologist based on Maui.
1: Many of the classic approved treatments for, say, depression or anxiety call for weekly visits with their therapist. I'm lucky if I can see a patient twice a month, every 2 to 2.5 to 3 weeks, which is nowhere near what is called for under the standardized manual. All of us come in early, work through lunches, work late, and day after week of that is what creates burnout and we lose staff.
4: Kaya says regular mental health checkups for Maui patients are especially important because many residents are still dealing with PTSD and other impacts from the wildfires nearly 3 years ago. Kaiser Permanente is an underwriter of HBR. Morning Edition continues on HBR1.
11: This is Morning Edition from NPR News. I'm Michelle Martin.
10: And I'm Steve Inskeep. Inflation has hit its highest level in more than 3 years. The Labor Department issued numbers this morning showing consumer prices in May up 4.2% from a year ago. And that might make the conditions in our next story even worse. Many Americans are living close to the financial edge, and a report shows just how close. NPR's Stephen Bisaha has more.
3: Sierra Mims works as a chiropractic technician in Raleigh, North Carolina.
6: So I love my job.
3: She loves helping her patients heal and loves her colleagues. The job pays about $47,000 a year, well below her state's median household income.
6: The financial weight is incredibly heavy, and especially on my wife because she's disabled.
3: Mims says her wife works hard when she can, but it's difficult. So they mostly get by on what Mims' job pays.
6: Yeah, so the joke about my bills is that they take turns being late.
3: Those bills include $1,300 for their two-bedroom apartment, all the vet care for their two dogs, and health insurance at $384 a month.
6: So then when it comes to the medical care itself, you know, it tends to mean that there's debt that's coming up. It means that we push off the appointments.
3: Mims has gotten raises at her job, and she's prioritized paying the rent, but she still can't cover all her costs.
6: Definitely not. No, and right now especially, we are relying on several food pantries.
3: Mims is far from alone in not making enough to cover the costs of necessities. That was true for more than 45% of American households, according to a new report from the Brookings Institution, which uses the latest available data from 2024. Hannah Stevens is a senior research assistant at Brookings and says this affordability problem is not new.
5: This is something that has been a long-standing problem for a huge swath of Americans since at least 2014.
3: And there are even more Americans living right near that financial brink. The report found it would take just a $1,000 increase in the yearly cost of living to send another 3 million households over that point. And since 2024, the cost of living has gone up, like for gas and electricity. Families can find ways to save on some of those things, but there are the larger and structural expenses families can't easily cut back on.
5: Housing, health care, child care, these are the biggest components of a family's budget, and they are largely determined by systems outside of a family's control.
3: Sierra Mims was not shocked to hear about all the other families in her position.
6: Because of seeing so many people in my community that are sleeping on sidewalks and are also, you know, begging for food, the lines, the huge families at food pantries, it certainly feels that it's far worse as of this year.
3: Mims is considering finding a second job for her days off to try and make ends meet. Stephen Bisaha, NPR News.
11: 29 states count at least some mail-in ballots postmarked on or before Election Day. Alaska is one of them. KYUK's Samantha Watson reports on a Supreme Court case that could complicate things for voters in some of the state's hardest-to-reach places.
7: The only way to get to the Bering Sea coastal community of Platinum is by plane, snow machine, or boat. There's no roads to the rest of Alaska. But for a piece of mail, the journey is more complicated. The village doesn't have its own post office. People have to get across a bay to another town.
8: When it's frozen, we have to either take the mountain trail or the coast trail, depending on the ice situation.
7: That's Lou Adams, the acting tribal administrator for Platinum Traditional Village Council. She says all 50 of Platinum's residents have to vote absentee by mail because the village is too small and remote to have a polling place. That can be difficult because if the weather is bad or the bay is half frozen, residents can go weeks without mail.
8: The longest may be almost 2 months. Because if it's not freezing right and it doesn't freeze right away, and it takes longer, so we have to wait on that.
7: People across the state vote by mail for all kinds of reasons. Some because of disability or lack of in-person voting. Others might just want to. In the last general election, over 70,000 Alaskans voted absentee by mail. And in November, weather can create all kinds of delays. Richard Moses is an Alaska-based campaign and election lawyer who's represented parties involved in ballot recounts and has seen the late arrivals firsthand.
12: One of them was from out in Western Alaska, was postmarked prior to Election Day and still arrived 7 or 8 days after the deadlines.
7: For those inside the U.S., Alaska allows mail-in ballots to be counted as long as they are postmarked by Election Day and arrive no later than 10 days after a general election. But a Supreme Court decision could change that. The court is currently considering a Republican Party challenge to a Mississippi law that counts mail-in ballots similarly to how Alaska does. In their court brief, Republican Party lawyers said that delayed counting violates federal law that nationally sets an election day. Alaska's attorney general filed a brief with the court that did not take a side, but did explain the challenges Alaskans face when voting. Moses, who has represented both Democrats and Republicans, says if the law is struck down, it could affect Alaska significantly.
12: We live in a state where diphtheria serum had to be delivered 1,000 miles on a dog sled not that long ago. Any change to the electoral process in any way is going to be groundbreaking here.
7: Michelle Spark runs the nonpartisan effort called Get Out the Native Vote. They operate under the Alaska Federation of Natives, which filed an amicus brief in the case. They said discounting late-arriving ballots would disenfranchise many Native voters in Alaska and other places who are often in remote communities.
13: It's not good to mess with these things, especially during an election year.
7: Under the proposed change, voters could still vote by mail. They'll just have to send their ballots in earlier. But Spark says a lot can change in the weeks before an election.
13: When everybody has the luxury until 8 p.m. on election day to make their decisions, it's not fair to put the burden on us to vote as soon as possible.
7: If a change went into effect before this November, Alaska political watchers say it could affect the consequential Senate race between Democrat Mary Peltola and Republican Dan Sullivan. Peltola faces headwinds in a state that went to Trump by 13 points in the last election. Still, analysts say many of Peltola's supporters live in rural areas that could be impacted by this voting change. In Platinum, counting late-arriving ballots is about more than just election outcomes. It's about the principle of having a vote. Lou Adams again.
8: It's kind of disheartening. You want your vote to be counted, and that's why you vote, so you can maybe make a difference and they count your ballot.
7: She says the community is hoping to get a polling place. Until then, voting will rely on boats, snow machines, and bush planes. For NPR News, I'm Samantha Watson in Platinum, Alaska.
11: 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I'm Michelle Martin.
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4: Mahalo for listening to Morning Edition on KHPR. Honolulu, KKUA Wailuku, KANO Hilo, KHPH Kailua Kona, KIPL Lihue, and KJHF Kualapu'u, with translators K203EL Haleiwa and K235CNY Mea, the stations of HPR 1. It's 8 o'clock across the Hawaiian Islands.
11: Good morning. The U.S. and Iran traded airstrikes over the past 24 hours. The U.S. says it responded to a helicopter going down. Iran says it responded to the U.S. How long does this go on? It's Morning Edition from NPR News. Republicans in Congress approved $70 billion for immigration enforcement. I'm Michelle Martin.
10: And I'm Steve Inskeep. Democrats shut down the government twice over immigration reforms that are not in this bill. So what did they achieve? Also, one of Africa's top soccer referees returned home today after the U.S. denied him a visa for the World Cup. And NASA moves one step closer to landing humans back on the moon. It's Wednesday, June 10th. This day in 2018, the Mars rover Opportunity sent its last message after operating 14 years. The news is next.
15: Live from NPR News, I'm Lakshmi Singh. President Trump says the United States will bomb Iran again, reigniting conflict in the war that he repeatedly says is winding down soon. Here's NPR's Deepa Shivaram.
16: Trump says Iran downed a U.S. Army helicopter earlier this week. Both pilots were unharmed. On Tuesday, the U.S. resumed strikes on Iran to retaliate, and Trump said more strikes would follow.
18: We'll see what happens. But we hit them hard yesterday, and we're going to hit them again hard today.
16: The renewed conflict likely means the war with Iran that Trump and Israel started will go on even longer, contrary to the president's repeated claims that it would be short and that an end is in sight. Trump also claimed that a peace deal has been fully negotiated with Iran, but Iran just needs to sign it. Negotiations have been going on for weeks, with little signs of a deal being reached soon. Deepa Shivaram, NPR News, The White House.
15: U.S. stocks are falling sharply after a government report showed inflation soared to its highest level in 3 years, hitting 4.2% last month. More on that from NPR's Windsor Johnston.
9: Rising energy costs continue to work their way through the economy, pushing up the price of everything from food and airfare to shipping and manufacturing. Economist Mark Sandy says consumers shouldn't expect much relief anytime soon.
17: You know that old adage that prices go up like a rocket, they come down like a feather. Oil prices now are kind of sort of around $90 a barrel. Now that may be about as low as it gets for a while, even if the president nails down some kind of deal here in the next few days, few weeks.
9: Sandy says the typical household has paid more than $500 in added energy costs since February. That alone is more than the roughly $350 families received in tax relief this year. Windsor Johnston, NPR News.
15: The Democratic Party sees a path through Maine to edge out Republicans in the U.S. Senate in the midterms. One of the most vulnerable seats is that of Republican Senator Susan Collins. Yesterday, voters decided she will face Democrat Graham Platner.
19: Susan Collins may have started, her career decades ago in Washington with good intentions, but she has become just as spineless and corrupt as the establishment she now serves.
15: Dave Wasserman, senior editor and elections analyst with the nonpartisan Cook Political Report, says Platner's chances are still a toss-up.
20: We don't have a lot of polling data to draw on since these most recent revelations about Platner's treatment of women. However, we do know that he needs to win a robust share of women, particularly older women, to defeat Susan Collins.
15: Wasserman on NPR's Morning Edition. At last check on Wall Street, the Dow is down 565 points. 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
4: You're listening to HBR One at 8:04. Good morning. I'm Derek Malama. A court ruling has limited attorney fees in Maui wildfire settlement claims, protecting more funds for survivors. Governor Josh Green called the decision an important step to ensure families impacted by the fires get more settlement money. The more than $4 billion settlement is intended to resolve thousands of claims related to the wildfires. Nearly 22,000 people filed claims involving deaths, injuries, property damage, and economic losses. Hawaii law allowed attorneys representing the plaintiffs to receive up to 25% of the settlement. But Maui Judge Peter Cahill's recent ruling lowers that to between 3 and 8%. The Federal Emergency Management Agency has approved a major disaster declaration for the Federated States of Micronesia. $8 million will go to the U.S. Department of State to coordinate relief and recovery assistance for the affected islands. Josie Howard is the president and CEO of the Hawaii-based nonprofit We Are Oceania.
23: I went through so many typhoons back home where I saw how FEMA came in and helped our country. So I know that when I saw that, I was like, oh my God, it's going to happen. It's such a great relief, and I'm just so grateful that FEMA is able to help.
4: The announcement came nearly 2 months after Typhoon Sinlaku devastated Chuuk State, killing 9 people. Along with heavy rains and flooding, destructive winds reached up to 185 miles per hour. It tore through homes and destroyed crops. Recovery efforts in the islands are still ongoing. More than 80% of Hawaii was experiencing some level of drought last summer. So far this dry season, Hawaii has avoided such conditions. While some parts of inland Hawaii Island and Maui are dry, the state is by and large not in a drought. Significant rainfall throughout the spring curbed drought conditions. The latest data from NOAA estimates that no major populated areas in Hawaii are currently experiencing drought. Moving into the summer months, El Niño could bring more storms, but a less rainfall overall, as well as hot and humid conditions. It's HPR 1.
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11: It's Morning Edition from NPR News. I'm Michelle Martin.
10: And I'm Steve Inskeep. The United States and Iran are redefining the word ceasefire, trading attacks with each other.
11: A U.S. helicopter went down on Monday near the Strait of Hormuz. The U.S. blamed Iran. And late Tuesday, the U.S. struck Iranian air defenses and radar sites in what it called a proportional response. Iranian officials say they did not target the U.S. helicopter, suggesting it went down in an accident. So Iran responded to the U.S. response with missiles.
10: NPR White House correspondent Franco Ordonez has been following all of this. Franco, good morning.
1: Good morning, Steve.
10: Okay, so it was a little murky exactly how this chopper went down. So what is the U.S. thinking that led them to respond with airstrikes?
1: Yeah, I mean, I think it's a matter of U.S. credibility. It is murky, but Trump is calling it an attack. And the thinking is that not responding could have been seen by Iran as weakness. I mean, even though troops were okay, they were in that helicopter. Mona Yacoubian, a former State Department official who now works at the Center for Strategic and International Studies, told me that Trump is basically in this no-win situation. And that's because he probably can't let this one go unanswered, but also because of the great lengths that he's already gone to de-escalate.
2: And this is a dynamic that probably has been playing out for a little while in terms of the president threatening action and then at the last minute finding an off-ramp.
1: But obviously responding also opened the door to further escalation, as we're now seeing.
10: Yeah, where on the map is Iran's response coming?
1: Well, our correspondents in the region report air raid sirens sounding across Kuwait, Bahrain, and Jordan, as Iranian missiles targeted U.S. military bases overnight. The Iranian foreign minister also issued a strong statement saying no attack or threat will go unanswered. So there is some real risk here. I mean, we've already seen how volatile the situation in the Middle East is. I mean, you can easily see a situation where escalation kind of takes a life of its own, a response, a counter response, more retaliations, each time getting bigger and more dangerous.
10: Well, wasn't it just yesterday morning that the president was saying they're a couple of days away from a deal?
1: I mean, there was, and it's really questionable about how this is going to affect the negotiations. I mean, it certainly is not going to help if this can't be contained. But the incident also speaks to the challenges that Trump faces as he tries to almost will this war to an end with his own words. I was talking with Jenny Stromer Galley, who studies political messaging at Syracuse University. She tells me it's clear that Trump wants the war to be over, but there are also so many other things out of his control.
21: I think from a rhetorical perspective, Trump is still trying to manufacture reality that he wants to be true, but it comes up against the actual state of affairs that he doesn't have much control over at the end of the day.
10: Franco, you're reminding me, this is not critical of Trump, it's just descriptive. He continuously and for years has said things are coming in just a couple of weeks, couple of days. When he says peace is coming in just a couple of days, is he, however, selling a particular story to the public?
1: I mean, yes. I mean, she says it's also, Stromer Galley, that is, also says it's about assuring Americans that it's going to work out just like he promised, and that he just needs a couple more days. I mean, the problem is gas prices do keep going up, electricity is getting more expensive, and after weeks and weeks of hearing the same thing, it's really getting harder to continue to have faith in that message.
10: Franco, thanks so much.
1: Thank you.
10: That's NPR's Franco Ordonez.
11: For more on these latest hostilities between the U.S. and Iran, we are going to turn now to Michael Singh. He was Senior Director for Middle East Affairs at the National Security Council under President George W. Bush. He devised and coordinated U.S. national security policy toward the region with a focus on Iran's nuclear pursuits and regional activities. He's now Managing Director of the Washington Institute for Near East Policy. Mr. Singh, good morning. Thanks for joining us.
24: Morning, Michelle.
11: What do both sides stand to gain from these new attacks? I just want to mention the U.S. military says it targeted ground control stations and radar sites in a proportional response. Iran has now targeted U.S. bases in Jordan, Kuwait, and Bahrain. What's the goal of each side?
24: Well, I think that Franco had it right. I don't think either side wants to look weak. I think both sides want to project that when necessary, they're willing to use military force regardless of the negotiations. And I think that's what's happening here. But, my sense is that fundamentally, neither side really wants to see a breakdown of the ceasefire. Neither side wants to return to full hostilities. Both want to get back to the negotiations. But, counterintuitively, maybe, I think both sides see this type of exchange of fire as important to their positions at the negotiating table.
11: Forgive me if I'm asking you to predict, but do you think that it stops here, or do you think there's more to come here?
24: Look, it's never easy to contain military action once it starts, but I think both sides will be looking to do just that, to find off-ramps, to find a way to de-escalate, having now sort of had this tit-for-tat exchange.
11: Is the term ceasefire still relevant here, though? Is there still a ceasefire?
24: I think just the fact that both sides are saying it and paying lip service to it is important, because what that tells us is that both the U.S. and Iran would like to see an agreement, that neither one really sort of wants to see themselves in war.
11: So President Trump has repeatedly said that Iran's military has been greatly diminished. Just a couple of days ago, he said it was totally destroyed. And yet the president said Iranians took down what he called a highly sophisticated Apache helicopter. So what's your assessment of the state of Iran's military based on whatever access to information you have?
24: Well, again, I think, Michelle, here the sort of frustrating thing is that both things are true. I think Iran's military has been significantly diminished if you're just sort of counting the number of missiles and drones and so forth that have been destroyed and naval vessels. But it remains a big threat. Iran retains the ability, obviously, to sort of down an Apache helicopter, obviously to menace shipping through the Strait of Hormuz, to target American military facilities across the region. And so what we're seeing is that Iran's military is resilient. And that Iran has tools like missiles and drones, and frankly, its proxies in other countries that can threaten our interests.
11: I want to go back to Franco's report and the analyst who said that the president sort of keeps jawboning this idea that, peace is at hand, a real solution, a long-term agreement is at hand. Is that helpful or not in this situation? I mean, I'm assuming he's speaking to a domestic audience, but is that helpful?
24: Well, I think it's President Trump's MO. We heard something very similar in Gaza. We heard that on Ukraine initially. And I think, yes, he's trying to project confidence. He's trying to reassure markets and voters. And to some extent, it's worked. If you look, for example, at oil prices, most of us watching this think they're really not as high as you might expect. And it may well be that this also reflects an underlying reality that,

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1: On that particular set of issues, what we urgently need is relief for global markets.
2: That is Michael Singh. He's former Senior Director for Middle East Affairs at the National Security Council. Mr. Singh, thank you so much for speaking with us and sharing your expertise.
1: Thank you.
3: The Artemis II mission this year took astronauts on a trip around the moon, part of NASA's plans to eventually get humans back on the moon. The next step is Artemis III, which will test some vital skills while in low Earth orbit. NASA announced the crew for that mission on Tuesday. Here's Central Florida Public Media's Brendan Byrne.
4: The crew of Artemis III is made up of a trio of spaceflight veterans and one rookie, NASA astronaut Andre Douglas.
5: What an excellent crew. Very proud to serve with these gentlemen. Very fine crew. And go Artemis, go NASA.
4: He's flying alongside fellow mission specialist Frank Rubio. Their commander is Randy Bresnik, a veteran of two spaceflight missions. European Space Agency astronaut Luca Parmitano of Italy is the pilot.
6: I'm honored by the role that I've been given. I'm also very humbled by the task in front of us.
4: That task is a tall order. Artemis III will attempt to rendezvous and dock with two lunar landing systems, one built by Blue Origin, the other by SpaceX. NASA is relying on those companies to build the spacecraft that will take future astronauts to the lunar surface. For this mission, both companies will launch their landers into space, and over 2 weeks, the Orion capsule will dock with both. It doesn't sound complex, but rendezvousing with separate vehicles during one mission designed and built by two different companies is a challenge. For Bresnik, it's a risk worth taking, since it gets future astronauts one step closer to the moon.
7: Now, spaceflight is hard, and that's why the most important Artemis mission will always be the next Artemis mission.
4: There is much work to be done. Last month, Blue Origin's New Glenn rocket exploded at its launch pad. SpaceX continues to develop its Starship, but it hasn't flown to orbit yet. Still, NASA is confident both will be ready. As the companies prepare their landers for the Artemis III test, the crew is working with the Artemis II astronauts. Artemis II Commander Reid Wiseman handed the new crew a baton, one that was carried during his mission in April around the moon and back, as a symbol of that step-by-step development to help NASA achieve its ambitious goal of returning humans to the lunar surface.
8: So we've been carrying these batons around for way too long. And so with that, the Artemis II crew, comrade, hands you the baton. You got the controls.
4: NASA hopes to launch that baton and the Artemis III crew by the end of next year. For NPR News, I'm Brendan Byrne in Orlando.

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1: And this is HPR 1 at 819. The Hawaii Department of Taxation collected over $700 million in revenue last month. Collections are running within 3% of last year. Excise tax collections are up 4.5% from last year. We're now in the final month of the state fiscal cycle. July starts a new fiscal year.
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Kamala for listening to Morning Edition on this Wednesday with music from Ledward Ka'apana. And the weather for most of the Hawaiian Islands, easterly trades will continue.

today through Saturday. Clouds and showers will favor the Windward and Mauka areas. As hurricane season begins, we revisit HPR's Savannah Harriman Pote's conversations with experts on what to put in your evacuation kit. Stories coming up at 8:30. Morning Edition continues on HPR 1.

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1: 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I'm Michelle Martin.
2: And I'm Steve Inskeep. Good morning. Soccer's World Cup begins tomorrow. The United States is a co-host, so is it being a good host? Miguel Delaney is covering events. He is chief football writer for The Independent. Good morning, sir.
3: Morning.
2: And you join us from New York City. How welcoming has the United States been as teams arrive?
3: Well, I suppose with any World Cup, there's always two elements to this. There's the atmosphere on the ground, which is very welcoming, especially I made a point of kind of walking around New York City yesterday to get a bit of a flavor for it. And then there's, I suppose, the state, the structures, which has felt, I mean, look, for a Western journalist, I was fine coming in, obviously, but to a lot of participants in this World Cup, mm-hmm. a referee, Omar Artan, the Iranian team, naturally, given the context, but also the Senegalese and Uzbekistan teams, it has not been welcoming. And so far, we've seen issues with visas and entry that, to be honest, have not been seen at any previous World Cup. And that is for a very specific reason that I think does touch on a lot swirling around this competition, both in terms of, I suppose, what the World Cup is right now, issues, the debates around the US, and also FIFA President Gianni Infantino's relationship with Donald Trump, which is traditionally, for every single World Cup, in order to host the competition, there are contractual guarantees or contractual provisions that certain, and this is in FIFA's literature, quote-unquote guarantees have to be made on visa permits, on entry. And that's because, as Infantino himself said in 2017, everyone has to be there for a World Cup to actually function. It is a global party.
2: Wait a minute. You've raised a lot of issues here. First, you referred to people who've been kept out of or sent away from the United States. Are you telling me the United States actually had contracted to let everybody in?
3: Well, I mean, look, when you sign up for a World Cup initially, the agreements are all there, or the provisions are all there in FIFA statutes. You have to, usually, every single host has to sign this. Now, of course, I don't know specifically whether the US has to do it, but it's generally a condition of hosting a World Cup. And like as someone in football put to me yesterday, it seems evident that in this case, for the first time in history, FIFA couldn't secure these guarantees, or even if those guarantees existed, which we don't know about, FIFA had no control over the tournament.
2: Yeah, in any case, it's not normal.
3: Yeah. And it's not to say that FIFA overrule a state's laws. That's not, although there are examples of that in the past, not least in Brazil, South Africa. It's more so the relationship between the two. Because usually, I mean, look, there's an 8-year relationship here from when the World Cup was first awarded in 2018. Usually out of that, these situations are calmed. Instead, it's evident that FIFA came into this tournament not knowing any of this. I mean, the one with the referee, the referee would have been pre-vetted. It's remarkable he got to a situation where he could actually arrive at the US, be questioned for hours, and then turned away. How do FIFA have no knowledge of that? Where's the communication?
2: Even though it would seem that Gianni Infantino, as you said, the head of FIFA, has a very close relationship with President Trump, which he seems to have cultivated over many years. What is that relationship like, and is everyone comfortable with it?
3: Well, certainly it's publicly a very good relationship. I think the general descriptions are of cravenness, obsequiousness. He goes out of his way to try and flatter Trump. And the argument from the FIFA side is that this is necessary because one Donald Trump decision can cause chaos for the tournament. Instead, it does seem that Infantino has overstepped so many times because he's so ensconced with Trump. Even some of the things he said, the events he's appeared at, I think he's been in the Oval Office more than any quote-unquote state leader, which is how basically some of FIFA see Infantino and how Infantino, I think, wants to position himself. But he's been there more than anyone. And yet, despite all of that, as someone, again, and someone with knowledge of a lot of this put to me, the Trump administration have basically not given FIFA help on anything, from infrastructure to obviously this main issue of visas. And yeah, it's just one of so many issues swirling around this World Cup.
2: Miguel Delaney is chief football writer for The Independent and also author of States of Play, How Sports Washing Took Over Football. Thanks so much.
3: Thank you.
1: Some good news this morning from a pencil and paper test given every 4 years since the 1970s. After years of declines, the National Assessment for Educational Progress shows younger students gaining in reading and math. Many of them started school after the pandemic began. NPR Sequoia Carrillo reports.
4: As an education reporter, it's been a while since I've heard this.
5: I think this is an optimistic release.
4: That's Matt Soldner. He's acting commissioner at the National Center for Education Statistics, which helps oversee this exam. The federal long-term trend report looks at achievement in two key subject areas for 9 and 13-year-olds.
5: We're seeing some really encouraging signs for our 9-year-olds. They're making progress both in reading and in mathematics.
4: Especially notable is the progress lower-performing students made. That's a group that struggled to make gains. So what happened with those younger students?
5: Our 9-year-olds were about 4 when the pandemic was declared.
4: Their schooling wasn't really disrupted.
5: For 13-year-olds, though, the pandemic was the backdrop for the elementary school experience. When the pandemic was declared, they were in 2nd or 3rd grade, which are the years when they were surely learning foundational literacy and numeracy skills in the classroom setting.
4: It makes sense, then, that their scores continued the downward trend of the past decade. This is the first report of its kind since the Trump administration began making cuts to the Education Department last year. They also cut a dozen of these student assessments, which means the next time students see these test questions will be 7 years from now. Sequoia Carrillo, NPR News.

Later today on All Things Considered, the World Cup kicks off tomorrow. Greg Berhalter shares his views on the U.S. team's chances. He is the first player in U.S. history to participate in the FIFA World Cup as both a player and head coach. 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
3: 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Good morning, I'm Derek Malama. If you had to leave your house right now and you did not know when or if you were coming back, what should you take with you? As hurricane season starts up, we are revisiting HPR's Savannah Harriman-Potes conversations with experts about what you should put in your evacuation kit.
4: The aftermath of a disaster is a legal minefield. The nonprofit Emergency Legal Responders is dedicated to helping people navigate post-disaster challenges like FEMA claims. Many survivors are initially told they are ineligible for FEMA aid because they don't have the right documents. Emergency Legal Responders co-founder Amelia Hoppe says you can take steps today to avoid being in that position in the future. Before disaster strikes, put some important legal and financial documents in your go bag. Start with personal identification.
5: You really are going to need to be able to prove who you are. And it could be your state ID, it could be a driver's license, it could be your green card, your naturalization papers, it could be any of those things.
4: Make sure your ID isn't expired and put a photo or a copy of it in your kit. Next on the list is proof of residence. Eliza McDermott, also with the Emergency Legal Responders, says this one can get tricky, especially for renters.
6: The way that a lot of applications work, only the head of household is able to apply for aid. But say it's roommates, if one of those renters isn't on the lease, they're going to have a very difficult time.
4: If you're not on your lease, McDermott says include a couple of pieces of mail that demonstrate proof of address and update them from time to time. A short written note from your landlord confirming your residence is also helpful. Once you have those set aside, document your home and your belongings. In a FEMA claim, the burden of proof is on you to demonstrate that a disaster has caused damage. Take short digital videos, 10 seconds or less, with timestamps of your home.
6: Make sure you get the big structural snapshot of what's going on with the house. If you have a medicine cabinet, documenting what you have there, your laptops, you know, all of your technology and things that you might lose in a disaster. And then your refrigerator and what you have on hand in your pantry and items that you might lose because of power outages. And so thinking about it through, yeah, the tiers of aid that are available.
4: Hoppe says this step is important for renters, too.
7: You don't know what your landlord has documented. You don't know what's on the books.
4: There's other paperwork you may need in your kit. Copies of insurance cards, custody agreements, your will. And make sure to upload secure digital copies of everything as well. Hoppe says it's no small thing to get all of this stuff together, but having them ready when you need to walk out the door can save you headache and heartbreak.
7: In the throes of a disaster, the last thing you want to be thinking about is where is my lease? Like, where is my custody paperwork when the other parent is coming in to say that I'm going to take the child? You know, how do I prove to this police officer that I live in this house and I need to be getting on the street because the street is now closed?
4: The Emergency Legal Responders full disaster document checklist can be found at hawaiipublicradio.org. McDermott's advice? Take it slow, make it fun.
6: Have your friends come over and do it at someone's house. Okay, let's all take pictures of each other's houses. Grab a hole punch and like treat yourself to like a candy or whatever, you know, like take it bit by bit.
4: Savannah Harriman-Pote, HPR News.
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8: This is Morning Edition from NPR News. I'm Michelle Martin.
9: And I'm Steve Inskeep. Congressional Republicans approved $70 billion in funding for federal immigration enforcement last night.
8: The bill, now heading to President Trump's desk, will fully fund enforcement through the rest of his term. This money is in addition to tens of billions of dollars already approved last year.
9: NPR Homeland Security correspondent Jimena Bastia was following this. Jimena, good morning.
10: Good morning.
9: What's in the bill?
10: Republicans in Congress voted to send tens of billions of dollars to two agencies, Immigration and Customs Enforcement and the Border Patrol. This includes $38 billion just for ICE, which is a bit over three times the previous annual budget Congress had approved. It also includes money to hire more Border Patrol agents and for border security technology. Congress was originally on track to fund these parts of DHS, along with many other parts of the federal government, through its normal appropriations process, but Senate Democrats pulled their support for that measure and for all of DHS funding after DHS agents shot and killed two U.S. citizens in Minneapolis in January.
9: Okay, so that's very interesting. They ended up having to take this other path to fund DHS then. How does this measure differ from the earlier attempt?
10: Republicans passed this bill through a tool known as reconciliation. All you really need to know is that it's a way around the filibuster for the majority party in the Senate. But reconciliation is not a normal way to fund an agency. For starters, as an agency, you're supposed to get funding one fiscal year at a time. And ICE and Border Patrol get these dollars through 2029. And there's no provisions that say certain amounts need to be spent in a certain time frame. That means DHS could spend most of this as quickly or slowly as they want. Immigration advocates warn that in regular appropriations bills, there are often provisions that, for example, mandate DHS issue reports, whether to Congress or publicly, on how the money is spent, updates on the programs they fund, and even details like the demographics of who is being detained. And none of those requirements are in this measure.
9: Because Republicans went around the filibuster, did Democrats get anything in the end?
10: Not really. In April, Congress did pass a bill to fund all of DHS except ICE and Border Patrol, and that bill did include more money for body cameras, stipulate congressional oversight of detention centers, and de-escalation training for officers and agents. But Democrats had been hoping to codify a mandate for officers to wear the body cameras, and they didn't get that. And they also didn't get any provision on the warrants officers must use to enter homes or limits on face coverings. Also, lost in this fight was funding for internal oversight offices at DHS that investigate detention center conditions, though the April bill that I mentioned earlier did include funding for the inspector general to take on some of that work.
9: Okay, so really only a few details change here. What does that mean overall for immigration enforcement?
10: I mean, it really is a historic investment in the president's immigration agenda. Officials at ICE have been waiting to see if this money is secure to spend it on technology like wearable headsets and contracts for data sets. And it's noted that this is on top of money provided last summer that kept both agencies functioning through this time. That money had already made ICE the highest funded federal law enforcement agency. So now there's going to be more resources and flexibilities for the agencies to expand their efforts to increase the rate of immigration arrests and deportations.
9: NPR Homeland Security correspondent Jimena Bastillo, thanks so much.
10: Thank you.
8: So what does another $70 billion mean for immigration enforcement during the rest of President Trump's second term? Let's ask Congressman James Walkinshaw of Virginia. He's the only Democrat who sits on both the House Homeland Security and Oversight Committees. He's with us now. Congressman, good morning. Thanks for joining us.
11: Yeah, thanks so much for having me.
8: As Jimena just told us, Democrats tried to block funding for DHS and ICE and Border Patrol until certain reforms were included, like, you know, limiting use of face coverings, et cetera, you know, mandating officers wear body cameras, et cetera. As we just heard, those reforms did not make it into the final bill. The government shut down twice in an effort to get those reforms. Was anything accomplished here?
11: Well, look, Democrats put forward common sense reforms to just put some guardrails on ICE and CBP. And what we said is, look, these agencies should operate like any other law enforcement agency, like our local police, like your state police. They shouldn't be masked. They should have identification. They should have use of force standards, real training. They should conduct themselves professionally, as we would expect any law enforcement agency. Republicans, led primarily by Stephen Miller at the White House, rejected all of that out of hand and wouldn't seriously consider it. And unfortunately, they chose to move forward giving another $70 billion, total of $240 billion to ICE and CBP to try to continue this mass deportation agenda. So
8: given the outcome, was it worth shutting the government down twice?
11: Well, look, I think that's a good question for the Republicans. Look, I'm a Democrat in the House, and the tool I have to protect my constituents is my voice and my vote. And if Republicans wanted my vote for any funding for ICE or CBP, they needed to sit down and listen to the common sense, basic reforms and suggestions that I had, along with other Democrats. They weren't willing to do that. As a result, DHS was shut down for a period of time.
8: So now that ICE and Border Patrol are funded for 3 years, what kind of oversight will Congress have?
11: Well, I think you're going to continue to see Democrats aggressively using committee hearings to ask tough questions of ICE and CBP leadership. I've done that on the Homeland Security Committee. You'll continue to see us use tools and mechanisms like the Government Accountability Office and IGs, Independent Inspector General, to the extent that Trump hasn't fired them, to request investigations into specific enforcement programs. We'll have document requests. We'll highlight the most egregious cases. We obviously know the significant ones where American citizens have been killed, where rights have been violated. We're going to continue to call that out and put pressure on this administration to follow the Constitution and follow the law.
8: So is calling it out basically your only tool at this point?
11: Well, I mentioned some other tools, the Government Accountability Office, Independent Inspectors General. Obviously, we, you know, will look to the courts as well. You know, courts have hundreds of times blocked the Trump administration and ICE with respect to different actions and efforts to deport individuals who had a legal right to stay in the country. So I think you'll see Democrats continue to partner, file amicus briefs in many of those cases and highlight those as well.
8: Before we let you go, have you seen any differences in DHS policy or behavior since Mark Wayne Mullen became Secretary of Homeland Security?
11: I think they've tried to keep a lower profile, but we know that a lot of the abuses are still continuing. They're not concentrating in one area as they did in Minneapolis to create a huge media spectacle, but they continue to smash down the doors of Americans in many cases without judicial warrants. They continue to target otherwise law-abiding immigrants who have been in their communities for decades. So I think the abuses continue, but they've tried to keep a lower profile.
8: And before I let you go really fast here, are your constituents still worried about this?
11: Yes, absolutely.
8: That's Democratic Representative James Walkinshaw of Virginia. Congressman, thank you so much for talking with us.
11: Thanks for having me.

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2: Mahalo for listening to HPR 1 at 8:43. Good morning. I'm Derek Malama. In the Pacific News Minute, the new Prime Minister of the Solomon Islands says he will review the country's security treaty with China. Matthew Wale called for details of the treaty with China to be made public even before he became Prime Minister of the Solomon Islands last month. The pact was originally signed in 2022 with the country's former Prime Minister. It created concerns in the United States and among allies, including Australia, that it would allow the Chinese Navy to build a base in the South Pacific. The Associated Press reports that Wale said he had only been provided with a copy last week, and after he had, quote, removed certain people from key positions. He did not identify those people. Wale visited Australia in his first overseas trip since he became leader of the nation of 700,000 people, located 1,200 miles northeast of Australia. Wale and his Australian counterpart, Anthony Albanese, said their governments would negotiate a treaty to improve the bilateral relationship and cover security and economic issues. Albanese said Australia should be the Solomon's main security partner rather than China. Wale said the region looking after its own security is the direction we want to take.
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2: In the weather for most of the Hawaiian Islands, easterly trade winds will continue today through Saturday. Clouds and showers will favor a Windward and Mauka areas. It's HPR 1.
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3: 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I'm Michelle Martin.
4: And I'm Steve Inskeep. Ukraine is showcasing the skill that has helped them battle Russia's army. It is the skill that allowed them to slow Russian advances and also to strike far into the enemy's territory, the ability to operate drones. NPR's Hanna Palomarenko reports that some operators took part in a competition.
5: In Truskavets, a resort city in western Ukraine, hundreds of miles from the front line, it looks and sounds like a festival. On this sunny late May afternoon, there is a big stage with a jumbo screen in a city park, food stands serving barbecue and hot dogs, and colorful tents everywhere. And then there is a familiar noise, buzzing, the sound of drones flying. In this war, that's usually the sound of danger. There are soldiers here too, but the drones are not Russian and the soldiers are not getting ready to fight. They are about to take part in a competition run by Ukraine's military, where they will show off their skills. The host calls out the participants from the stage. They're from 19 brigades and include the best drone pilots from the armed forces and the National Guard of Ukraine. Command Sergeant Major Denis Kardash is the mastermind behind this competition. He says the major goals for the drone operators are to learn from each other and support each other. Kardash says the competitors came directly from the front lines, and for them this is an opportunity to take a break from the war, see their families, and demonstrate their level of training. He adds that such events also bring together military and civilians. Kardash says civilians can see that soldiers are just ordinary people, for example, someone who was a baker or a driver just a year ago. My best pilot used to make ice cream, says Kardash. There he is. He waves to the pilot in the crowd, a man with a short beard and a tattoo of red flowers on his forearm. The pilot comes up to greet him. At the request of Ukraine's military, which cites security reasons, NPR is identifying the pilot by only his military call sign, Lolik. Lolik joined the military as a volunteer at the start of the war in March 2022. He is now 31 and has worked his way from infantryman and scout to drone pilot. Today, Lolik is participating in several events. And he is cheered on while he pilots a drone that has to pop a small balloon pulled by another drone. There are also drone races on courses with flags, gates, and tunnels. The pilots maneuver their drones through sharp turns, changing directions and speed. In other words, everything a drone operator does in combat. Lolik is leading, the announcer says. The scoring is based on precision and speed. Winners receive expensive, cutting-edge drones for their units. And even though Lolik doesn't score enough to win these drones, he does get his own prize – a chance to see his family. He says they have been his constant source of support throughout this war. Anna Polomarenko, NPR News, Truskavets, Ukraine.
4: 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I'm Steve Inskeep.
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2: And you're listening to HPR 1 at 8:50. I'm Derek Malama. Fruit flies are a common household insect here in Hawaii and a major agriculture pest. HPR's Mark Liddell spoke to researchers about a renewed interest to manage their populations.
6: Fruit flies eat and can damage crops, and they thrive in the state's tropical climate. And local farmers are reporting that they've been a bigger problem as of late. The University of Hawaii's College of Tropical Agriculture and Human Resilience is conducting a survey on the fly's impact. Here's CTAR researcher Surendra Dara.
7: It is the feedback from the grower community to the Department of Ag and Biosecurity that prompted us to get onto this. So it looks like people are seeing more and more of these, especially growers. They probably can sense more.
6: A successful effort in the late 1990s significantly curbed local fruit fly populations. Researchers could revisit some of the techniques used back then, like sanitation practices, protein lures, and the release of sterile fruit flies and parasitoid wasps, which attack the fly's eggs. But first, CTAR is conducting the survey to understand the current impact the pests are having. The survey is available to all residents who have until the end of the month to fill it out. That will ultimately drive what management techniques are used going forward. Here's Pascal Atalor, another CTAR researcher working on fruit fly management.
8: We like to develop research programs along the needs of the community. So we need to first of all ask the farmers and ask people what their needs are, what their pest needs are. Because that way, the impact will be great because this is what they've asked us to do.
6: Researchers also say farm infestations often start as residential problems, so they're urging the public to do their part to mitigate fruit fly populations at home. A link to CTAR's survey can be found at hawaiipublicradio.org. Mark Liddell, HPR News.
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10: From Marketplace, I'm Kimberly Adams. We received fresh data this morning that reveals how prices for consumer goods changed in May. They were up half a percent from April and up 4.2% from this time last year, which is pretty much what economists were expecting and the highest we've seen in 3 years. Strip out the always fluctuating food and energy prices, and month over month inflation is up 0.2%. But before taking them out, the Bureau of Labor Statistics says rising energy costs account for more than 60% of the monthly price increases, which is probably no surprise to anybody who's bought gas lately. The war in Iran is, of course, a major factor at play here. Oil prices spiked overnight after the U.S. launched military strikes on Iran in retaliation for downing an American helicopter near the Strait of Hormuz. So as these prices fluctuate, though, solar power use in the U.S. is hitting new milestones. Marketplace's Nancy Marshall-Genzer has more on that.
11: Solar is the leading source of the new power being added to the U.S. electricity grid, according to the Solar Energy Industries Association. In a new report out today, the association says solar and energy storage accounted for about 90% of new grid capacity in the first 3 months of this year. An Associated Press analysis says that in May, for the first time, the U.S. got more of its power from solar than from coal, with 12.8% coming from solar and 12.2% from coal. That's despite President Trump's efforts to boost coal. The Solar Energy Industries Association says 74% of all solar capacity installed in the U.S. in the first quarter of this year was in states won by President Trump in 2024. I'm Nancy Marshall-Genzer for Marketplace.
10: Let's do the numbers. The Dow Jones Industrial Average is down 432 points, almost 0.9%. The S&P 500 is down 0.4%, and the NASDAQ is down 0.5%. The 10-year Treasury yield is mostly flat at 4.52%. And since we were talking about energy and the war earlier, the price of a barrel of Brent crude is $92.93. And the average price of a gallon of gas in the U.S. right now is $4.15. This time last year, it was $3.12.
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10: We started our series on rural healthcare this week with a visit to a shuttered hospital in Thomasville, Alabama, a community of about 3,500 people an hour and a half north of Mobile. We've been looking into how policy choices at the federal level can affect healthcare choices available at the community level. But as we were talking to folks, there was one issue in particular that kept coming up.
12: Is our low reimbursement.
13: They are extraordinarily low.
14: Our reimbursement rate for insurance is a lot less.
15: They can get a job there and make so much more money because they have such a better reimbursement rate.
16: In Alabama, we got the lowest reimbursement rate in the nation. The lowest in the nation.
10: That last voice was Sheldon Day, mayor of Thomasville.
16: If you look at the demographics of Brunswick, Georgia, and you look at the demographics of Thomasville, very, very similar. Isolated rural areas. Brunswick, Georgia gets 90 cents on the dollar reimbursement, we get 65.
10: Why is that?
16: I'm glad you asked that question, because that's the question I keep asking. Why is the formula slanted that badly? 30 years ago, pretty much every hospital in our region were delivering babies. Now there are zero. Zero. And in my opinion, a lot of the costs have escalated because of the way we reimburse from a national level.
10: Hospital insurance reimbursement is very technical, and we're not going to get too deep into the details. But the simple version is that for older Americans on Medicare, the federal government decides how much it will pay for medical services based on essentially wages in a given area. Wages are pretty low in Alabama compared to elsewhere in the country, so the Medicare reimbursement rates are relatively low as well. Liz Walker is Executive Director for Telemedicine and Rural Initiatives at the University of South Alabama Health System in Mobile.
17: And it's almost like kind of the origin story of then how your commercial rates are set off your Medicare rates. So when you start with a low number, everything progresses from there.
10: private insurance, Medicaid, the Children's Health Insurance Program, and the low reimbursement rates in Alabama shape how much doctors and nurses get paid and how much money hospitals and clinics can make. Walker says one reason it's so hard to fix this system is that it's effectively a zero-sum game.
17: It's a set amount of money that the federal government is going to put towards this number. If our wage index goes up, someone else's is going down.
10: We met Dr. Marsha Rawlerson, a pediatrician of more than 40 years in Brewton, Alabama, an hour and a half from Mobile. Over a lunch of catfish, grits, and fried green tomatoes, she expressed similar frustrations about the low reimbursement rates.
15: It has to do with some formula that I don't understand at all, that has to do with the makeup of your state, but it doesn't make sense anymore.
10: So what are the solutions? There is money set aside for rural hospitals in the big tax and spending law President Trump signed last year, and Alabama is getting just over $200 million. But it's not going to boost the rates or even shore up the operating costs for rural hospitals.
15: I don't want to disparage it, but it's pie in the sky. Did anyone talk about how important it is that we get paid fairly for Medicare patients? Did anyone talk about the fact that so many people don't have insurance and don't come in until they're really, really sick? Is there anything in this document that's going to change that? Those are our problems.
10: Rawlerson is talking there about Alabama's plan for that new rural health transformation program. States across the country are waiting on next steps from the federal government to get that money flowing. We'll have more on this and other potential solutions for the rural health care crisis in the rest of our reporting from Alabama this week. I'm Kimberly Adams with the Marketplace Morning Report. From APM, American Public Media.
18: Tune in to HPR2 this Sunday at 3 p.m. for the final concert in our Hawaii Symphony Orchestra Masterworks series. Under the direction of Dane Lamb, we'll hear Overture No. 2 by Louise Farrenc, Symphony No. 1 by Brahms, and Rhapsody on a Theme of Paganini by Sergei Rachmaninoff, featuring piano virtuoso Joyce Yang. That's this Sunday at 3 p.m. on HPR2, sponsored by the Rice Partnership.
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21: I'm Indira Lakshmanan. This is Here and Now. Coming up, Social Security is running out of money within 6 years. A former commissioner says he no longer believes Congress can fix it all at once.
22: The retirement fund is in trouble. I've come around to a different opinion than what I've expressed in the past, that we need to do incremental change.
20: Also, a new investigation finds medical neglect at ICE facilities. Detainees say they're not getting their medicines on time, if at all.
21: And the president of the Carnegie Endowment for International Peace on the current state of global disorder.
23: The ability to not have wars of aggression is an important legacy that I wish we could pass along to our children instead of what we're living through right now.
21: Coming up, Here and Now.
20: The news is first.
24: Live from NPR News, I'm Lakshmi Singh. General election contests are decided in several more states that held primaries yesterday, including Nevada, South Carolina, North Dakota, and Maine, where Democrats' attempt to flip the seat held by Republican Susan Collins is being closely watched for the U.S. Senate. And NPR's Stephen Fowler reports that despite a series of controversies, Graham Platner was elected the Democratic nominee.
25: Susan Collins is a Republican representing a state that votes for Democrats at the presidential and statewide levels. So on paper, it should be an easy pickup for Democrats, especially in a year where people are sour on the Republican Party and there are a lot of Democratic voters showing up and surging to vote. You know, it is a state that is basically a must win for both Democrats and Republicans to have control of the Senate.
24: NPR Stephen Fowler reporting. The prediction market site Kalshi is starting to require traders to reveal their employers as a way of cracking down on insider trading. This comes as a popular betting site faces new pressures to combat market manipulation. NPR's Bobby Allen reports.
0: Kalshi says putting money down on a company's performance or national security matters like the war in Iran will now mean revealing where you work. Prediction market apps like Kalshi and Polymarket have soared in President Trump's second term thanks to lax regulations allowing virtually anyone to bet on anything, from the color of President Trump's tie to who will be eliminated on the next season of Love Island. But there's growing research that some of the billions of dollars traded every week on the apps is done so using insider intel. Kalshi's new employer disclosure requirements come as lawmakers and regulators in Washington weigh new rules for the industry. But critics of the administration say since the president's son, Donald Trump Jr., is an advisor to both companies, the new rules are not expected to be too stringent. Bobby Allen, NPR News.
24: NPR has obtained a letter from ICE to members of Congress that provides insight into the agency's data collection practices on protesters. NPR's Jude Jaffe Block reports peaceful observers have argued their First Amendment rights are being violated when they are surveilled and tracked by federal agents.
1: Former acting director of ICE Todd Lyons has denied his agency has a database of protesters. Lyons recently departed his post, but after Florida Congressman Maxwell Frost and other Democrats posed additional questions earlier this year, Lyons wrote a response back in April that NPR is the first media outlet to review. The letter indicates that ICE gives itself wide latitude to collect biographic and biometric data on people who agents believe are threatening officer safety or impeding operations. Civil liberties advocates say it's the clearest official acknowledgement yet that ICE may be routinely gathering and preserving information on protesters and observers who are not arrested. Jude Jaffe Block, NPR News.
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2: 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I'm Derek Malama. The Federal Emergency Management Agency has approved a major disaster declaration for the Federated States of Micronesia. $8 million will go to the U.S. Department of State to coordinate relief and recovery assistance to the affected islands. Josie Howard is the president and CEO of the Hawaii-based nonprofit We Are Oceania.
4: I went through so many typhoons back home where I saw how FEMA came in and helped our country. So I know that when I saw that, I was like, oh my God, it's going to happen. It's such a great relief, and I'm just so grateful that FEMA is able to help.
2: The announcement came nearly 2 months after Typhoon Senlaku devastated Chuuk State, killing 9 people. More than 80% of Hawaii was experiencing some level of drought last summer. So far this dry season, Hawaii has avoided such conditions. While some parts of inland Hawaii Islands and Maui are dry, the state is by and large not in a drought. Significant rainfall throughout the spring curbed drought conditions. The latest data from NOAA estimates that no major populated area in Hawaii or areas in Hawaii are currently experiencing a drought. Moving into the summer months, El Nino could bring more storms but less rainfall overall, as well as hot and humid conditions. In the weather for most of the Hawaiian Islands, easterly trades will continue today through Saturday. Clouds and showers will favor windward and Mauka areas. On Oahu's Ewa Plain, partly sunny with isolated showers this morning and mostly sunny in the afternoon, highs around 84. It's HPR 1.
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21: I'm Indira Lakshmanan in Boston. It's Here and Now. For decades, we've heard Social Security is running out of money.
5: A centerpiece of President Franklin Roosevelt's New Deal, Social Security pays monthly benefits to retired workers, disabled workers, and survivors of deceased workers. A new government report out this week tells us just how bad things are. If Congress fails to take action, in 6 years, the Social Security Trust Fund won't be able to pay out full benefits owed to retiring seniors who are counting on them. Michael Astru led the Social Security Administration from 2007 through 2013 under Presidents George W. Bush and Barack Obama. Commissioner Astru, welcome to Here and Now.
6: Thank you for having me.
5: So the Pew Research Center estimates that for 27% of Social Security recipients, it is their sole source of income. So it's concerning for folks who have contributed faithfully to the system all their lives to hear that they can't count on their estimated payouts come 2032 in just 6 years.
6: Yes. So a couple things. First of all, it's important to just take a moment and celebrate what a success this program has been for almost 100 years now. And we've only had one previous serious financing crisis. And so there have been a lot of good things that have happened. And it has lifted an enormous number of Americans out of poverty. It's also important to remember that even though it would be devastatingly dumb for Congress to do nothing, if they do, there still will be benefits and they still will be substantial for a lot of people, but they will be at about 80%. The retirement fund is in trouble. I've been saying this for 20 years, that we look at the rescue of Social Security in 1983 and say that's the model. We do one big 75-year fix. And I look at it now, and I think Congress is incapable of doing that. So I've come around to a different opinion than what I've expressed in the past, that we need to do incremental change, and we need to move the 2032 date maybe to 2050 and set up a mechanism so that Congress is forced to deal with this on a regular basis every 4 or 5 years.
5: Interesting. Okay. Well, let's give listeners who may not be following this as closely as you have, of course, a little bit of context, right, which is that the last time that Congress made significant changes to Social Security was back in 1983, as you mentioned. Mm-hmm. At the time, the fund was months away from not being able to pay out full benefits. So lawmakers increased payroll taxes and raised the retirement age for full benefits. It sounds like you don't think there's political will in Washington today to make major changes that would be needed to rescue the fund. And you believe there's a different approach that could work better?
6: Yes, I think so. We need to lower our sights a little bit. And I think by shooting for more realistic targets in the very near future, then we might have a chance of getting some breathing room and then having regular discussions about doing better over the longer run.
5: Well, I want to step back and sort of ask how we got here in the first place. I mean, this year's report says that the fund is going to reach the depletion point 3 months earlier than was expected last year. But in a way, this isn't news. We've known for years or even for decades that Social Security was suffering and maybe a little bit insolvent. So explain to us, you know, is it tax cuts? Is it drops in birth rates? Is it the baby boomers' retirement boom? What are the reasons that we're suddenly running out of money in 2032?
6: We've known for a long time that there was a demographic bulge going through the system with the baby boomers. I think that the biggest threat to the system now that we should be having a discussion about is the drop in the birth rates. And allied with that is also a drop in immigration.
5: You know, many immigrants do pay Social Security tax.
6: Yes.
5: So isn't that also, you know, not just birth rates, but also immigration would be a positive thing of getting younger people and immigrants to contribute more to the Social Security Trust Fund?
6: For where we are right now, it's not big enough and long enough to really affect the trust fund. But we ought to be debating that. The Congress ought to be debating that. And they're generally not. So if I have a message this year, it's not just the same old, this is bad, Congress ought to do something, and then nothing happens. I'm tired of that. So what I think needs to happen now is that we need to start pressing Congress to at least make some incremental changes.
5: All right. So whether they do it incrementally or whether they do one big fix, what do you think Congress should be doing to fix the problem we have in Social Security solvency?
6: So I think we need a small increase in the minimum retirement age, probably from 62 to 63. I think we do need to lift the tax cap a bit. I don't have a figure.
5: From the current tax cap of $184,000.
6: That's right. There are some other things that are smaller, don't generate a lot of money, but I think part of what we need to be aware of is confidence in the system. You shouldn't be able to apply for unemployment, comp, and disability at the same time. Congress needs to clean that up. And there's also the problem of what I call the trophy wife benefit, which goes exclusively to men on benefits who have a child under the age of 18.
5: Older men with much younger wives who have kids under the age of 18,
6: yes.
5: Even though they've retired.
6: Right. Okay. And
5: how much money is that costing the system a year?
6: Last time I checked, which was a few years ago, it was about $2 billion
5: wow.
6: a year. But I think if people feel that the system is trying to be fair, is trying to be frugal, they're going to be more willing to accept some of the other harder news that goes along.
5: Michael Astrew was Social Security Commissioner under Presidents George W. Bush and Barack Obama. Thank you so much for joining us.
6: Thank you for inviting me.
7: The location of your phone should be private, right? Here's the reality. AT&T and Verizon were recently fined tens of millions of dollars for selling location data, according to the Federal Communications Commission. And last week, the Supreme Court upheld these fines. But what does this all mean for your data and for mine? Joining us to explain is Aaron Mackey. He's Deputy Legal Director at the Electronic Frontier Foundation, a digital rights group that has sided with government regulators in one of these cases. Aaron, thanks for joining us.
8: Thank you for having me.
7: What do we know about cell phone location data and who these cell phone companies were selling it to?
8: Yeah, so back in 2019, press reports disclosed that the major telecommunications companies had entered into a series of agreements with third parties that were able to access a variety of personal information about how we use our cell phones, both who we call, when we call, and the locations where we're calling from. And they were actually, these third parties were disclosing that information to a variety of organizations and other entities, and also to journalists who actually would just pay them to disclose their own information just to show the depth of the potential privacy harm.
7: Yeah, and this is where it gets a little creepy. I read about in one article about a deputy U.S. Marshal using this acquired, purchased cell phone location data to track former romantic partners. Are there some examples that are important for us to talk about?
8: Yeah, so there's that example, sort of the misuse of sort of an official position to get this information for private purposes. But there's a variety of others, like bail bondsmen's repossession sort of vehicles and things like that. We're using this information. And I think the more sort of unsettling part about all of this is that essentially anyone could have purchased this information and used it. So we know of sort of that those concerning use cases. But the more concerning thing to me, at least, is that the gates were wide open in terms of being able to disclose our location data.
7: We're wide open. Is this still happening?
8: No. So shortly after this occurred, all the major telecommunications companies reported that they had ceased these agreements. So the pipeline, shut that down. But that didn't stop both the FCC from investigating. And then for our part,

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1: 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But in some places, strict regulations lead some of these nurses to move to other states, limiting healthcare access, especially in rural areas.
2: When you tether people like that, it prevents expansion into those underserved communities.
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7: It's Here and Now. In the decades after the fall of the Soviet Union, the world witnessed the rise of elected democracies across Latin America, Africa, and the Middle East, and a trend towards international cooperation, economic integration, and a more stable world order. Today, there are increasing signs of global disorder. Russia's war in Ukraine drags on. President Trump has launched military action in the Middle East and Latin America. Traditional alliances are under stress, and artificial intelligence is disrupting power structures.

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1: I'm Indira Lakshmanan. Samantha Power ran USAID, the agency credited with saving 90 million lives in the last two decades. She never imagined President Trump would shut it down.
2: It was in nobody's bingo card to dismantle an agency that had saved so many lives.
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5: KHPR Honolulu, KKUA Wailuku, KANO Hilo, KHPH Kailua Kona, KIPL Lihue, and KJHF Kualapu'u.
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7: And I'm Scott Tong. This is Here and Now. Coming up, inflation at its highest in 3 years is not just gas, tomatoes up 32%, we'll discuss.
1: Also, the Trump administration's oil embargo on Cuba is causing widespread suffering on the island, but will it bring regime change? We talk to Cuban Americans from two different generations about U.S. policy and their hopes for the island.
7: And the late African American author Octavia Butler revolutionized science fiction.
8: You got to make your own worlds. You got to write yourself in. Whether you were a part of the greater society or not, you got to write yourself in.
7: The best-selling author's typewriter is now on view at the Smithsonian, coming up here and now.
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9: Live from NPR News, I'm Lakshmi Singh. A protracted political fight over immigration enforcement funding ended today when President Trump signed a $70 billion package this morning. However, a resolution to the U.S.-Iran war continues to elude the president. He's threatening to bomb Iran again, but also predicts once again the conflict will wind down soon. NPR's Deepa Shivaram has more.
10: Trump says Iran downed a U.S. Army helicopter earlier this week. Both pilots were unharmed. On Tuesday, the U.S. resumed strikes on Iran to retaliate, and Trump said more strikes would follow.
11: We'll see what happens, but we hit them hard yesterday, and we're going to hit them again hard today.
10: The renewed conflict likely means the war with Iran that Trump and Israel started will go on even longer, contrary to the president's repeated claims that it would be short and that an end is in sight. Trump also claimed that a peace deal has been fully negotiated with Iran, but Iran just needs to sign it. Negotiations have been going on for weeks, with little signs of a deal being reached soon. Deepa Shivaram, NPR News, The White House.
9: Both parties are taking stock after yesterday's primary elections in Maine, Nevada, North Dakota, and South Carolina. NPR's Sage Miller reports that includes a key Senate race in Maine and two gubernatorial races in South Carolina and Nevada.
12: Democrats want to take control of the Senate, which likely depends in part on flipping Maine's Senate seat blue. Voters there looked past a litany of claims about character and alleged behavior to pick Graham Plattner as their nominee. He will face longtime Republican Senator Susan Collins. In South Carolina, Trump's opinion still matters. Two Trump-supporting candidates are heading to a runoff election in the governor's race, but only one of them, Lieutenant Governor Pamela Evatt, is endorsed by the president. And Nevada Democrats hope their nominee, State Attorney General Aaron Ford, can win the governor's office. Ford beat a more left-wing challenger and will take on Republican Governor Joe Lombardo. The race is seen as a signal of what kind of Democratic candidate can win in swing states nationally. Sage Miller, NPR News.
9: Just a matter of hours before the 2026 FIFA World Cup begins. Largest in history, 48 teams participating in games across the U.S., Mexico, and Canada over the next month. NPR's Becky Sullivan's in Los Angeles, where Team USA plays its first match Friday night against Paraguay.
13: There is this sort of generation of players who are now in their prime. And so the sort of stars, the focal points of the team, I would say, are this core group of, you know, you have forward Christian Pulisic, who's probably the biggest star on the team. He's a forward. He plays in the front left. He's the active leading scorer for the U.S. men's national team. Plus, you have these midfielders, Tyler Adams and Weston McKennie. All three of these guys are 27 years old. They're the faces of the team. They've been playing for the U.S. together since they were teenagers.
9: It's NPR. Inflation pushed up last month to its highest level in 3 years, fueled by gas prices sharply elevated by the oil shipment disruptions in the U.S.-Israel war with Iran. The Labor Department reports today that May's consumer prices were 4.2% higher than the year before. A new report shows younger students in the U.S. are making gains in reading and math. NPR's Sequoia Carrillo reports on the findings from the National Assessment of Educational Progress.
14: Every few years, thousands of 9- and 13-year-old students around the country sit down to take a pencil and paper exam. Many of the questions have been the same since the test started in the 1970s. The Federal Trend Report looks at achievement in two key subject areas, and this release had some good news.
15: We're seeing some really encouraging signs for our 9-year-olds. They're making progress both in reading and in mathematics.
14: The 13-year-olds aren't so lucky, still stagnating where they were last assessment. So what happened with those younger students? One thing may be that they were only 4 years old during the COVID-19 pandemic. So unlike their older counterparts, their schooling wasn't really disrupted. Sequoia Carrillo, NPR News.
9: Scientists have uncovered an ancient whale graveyard that is currently teeming with marine life at the bottom of the southeastern Indian Ocean. The findings, published in the journal Nature, reveal the 5.3 million-year-old deep-sea whale necropolis is the oldest and deepest ever found. I'm Lakshmi Singh, NPR News, in Washington.
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17: That's today at 11 on The Conversation on HPR1.
19: From NPR and WBUR, I'm Indira Lakshmanan in Boston.
7: And I'm Scott Tong in Washington, D.C. This is Here and Now. Let's talk prices. It's not just gas, which is up 40% since last year. Today, the Labor Department reports tomatoes are up 32%, the price of coffee up 17%, airfares 26%. Overall, annual inflation is now 4.2%, the highest rate in 3 years. So what does it mean for all of us and for the Federal Reserve, which has a new boss? Joining us is Loretta Mester, senior fellow at the Wharton Business School at the University of Pennsylvania. She was president and CEO at the Federal Reserve Bank of Cleveland from 2014 to 2024. Loretta, welcome.
20: Thanks. Good to be with you.
7: We know about the Strait of Hormuz, the bottleneck for crude oil and gas prices. Is this inflation story still mostly an energy thing or a broader inflation story?
20: Well, I think it's a broader inflation story. It certainly is true that the surge in energy prices that we've seen since the Iran war started certainly is adding to total inflation. And, you know, as you said, you know, it's been up 4.2% over the last year. But if you look at the other components, you also see that services prices, and when you take out food and energy prices, those measures, those so-called core measures, are also running pretty hot. So I think it's a broader story than just tariff and just the energy price surge. And it's been running high above the Fed's target, which is 2%, for 5 years and counting now. So we have that's a broader problem for the economy.
0: So for the American consumer, the American family, I mean, does it hit our list of must-buy things? Our utilities are up, gasoline, our food. In other words, is it hard to escape this inflation?
20: I think it's very hard to escape it. And what's particularly, you know, really hard about it is if you look at lower-income households and even median-income households, if you look at what they spend their money on, of course, they don't have as much discretionary income. So they're really buying the essentials, food, energy, shelter. And those prices have been moving up, especially food and energy, at much higher rates than perhaps other things in the basket. So it's hitting particularly hard those households who have the least wherewithal to handle it, which is why inflation is such a hard, it's a really painful, bad problem to have. And that's why the Fed needs to really be concerned about the continually running hot inflation numbers. Now, it is down from where it was post-pandemic. You know, we got it by Fed action, but we're at a point now where it's continuing to be high and it's continuing to impact households. And yes, you know, you look at, well, it's relative to their wages, right? Our wages going up. And it's only been very, very recently that you could say that wages have finally caught up to prices. But now, right, we have inflation rising again more than wages are rising. And so that's going to open up that gap again where people are going to find and really feel the burden of inflation.
0: Right. Hard for our paychecks, or they're not keeping up, as you say, with prices. Meantime, the job market seems somewhat solid, 172,000 new jobs in May. So does this increase the odds, you think, that the Federal Reserve will raise interest rates this year to cool down prices, because some market measures suggest the chance is going up?
20: Well, they certainly have to change the conversation. Of course, before, you know, the war and we were getting some of the inflation numbers, the conversation was really about, you know, taking actions to sort of make sure that the labor market would stay, you know, stable, right, and not deteriorate. And they did take some action. And then the conversation, when are they going to do the next cut? Now the conversation has to be, we've got to hold for a while because inflation is our main problem. And then really talking about, okay, what do we need to see that will actually decide for us that it's time now to raise rates again? So the conversation isn't going to be around cutting, I don't think. It's got to move towards the risks of the inflation mandate have gone up. What do we need to see to raise rates? I don't think they're going to do anything about raising rates at the meeting coming up, but they have to have that conversation and start that conversation.
0: Yeah, and that meeting is next week. We know the president has been pushing for a rate cut. I mean, rate hikes, we know they hurt. What position does this put his chosen new head of the Federal Reserve, Kevin Warsh?
20: Well, you know, any new Fed chair coming in is got to really prove his credibility. And what I mean by that is they have to show that they're basing their policy decisions on economic analysis and leaving politics at the door. Politics should never enter that FOMC room. So Kevin's going to have to do that at the meeting coming up. And it would be hard, I think, at this meeting to make any kind of case that it's time to cut rates again. I think he's going to have to say, you know, we're going to be on hold here because are moving in the wrong direction and remain elevated. Later on, you know, maybe the discussion can change again. But right now, the outlook can't be talking about cutting rates. It has to be all around holding pat and maybe even.
0: Okay. Understand. Loretta Mester is former president and CEO of the Federal Reserve Bank of Cleveland. Loretta, thanks very much.
20: Thanks for having me.
1: Oysterman and Middle East combat veteran Graham Platner coasted to victory in yesterday's Democratic primary for the U.S. Senate in Maine.
21: I have been willing to die for my country. There is nothing that I will not do for the state of Maine.
1: Now comes the hard part. A political neophyte who has faced controversy, Platner will challenge moderate Republican Senator Susan Collins, who is seeking her sixth
19: term this November. Who wins in Maine could determine control of the Senate next year. For more on what last night's primary results tell us about the mood of voters in the midterms, NPR's Stephen Fowler joins us now. Welcome, Stephen.
2: Hey there.
19: So primaries were held in a handful of states last night with mostly predictable outcomes. Still, did anything stand out for you?
2: There were a few things worth noting. In South Carolina, for example, you had a crowded field for the governor's primary on the Republican side. President Trump made a last-minute endorsement of the lieutenant governor, Pamela Yvette. She's heading to a runoff narrowly with the attorney general there. The other candidates who didn't do so hot in this race, two Republican House members who are leaving Congress to finish pretty low in the primary, and that includes Nancy Mace. She was one of the women who challenged the Trump administration over the Epstein files and pushing for more disclosure and kind of got on the wrong side of Trump. But that narrow margin for Yvette also shows that Trump's last-minute endorsement doesn't necessarily seal the deal like it used to.
19: But it does show that coming up against Trump, if you're a Republican, maybe isn't going to be the best for your electoral chances in a Republican race. But I want to turn back to the main Senate race, Graham Platner versus Susan Collins. Why are the stakes so high and there's been so much national attention on this race?
2: Well, Susan Collins is a Republican representing a state that votes for Democrats at the presidential and statewide levels. So on paper, it should be an easy pickup for Democrats, especially in a year where people are sour on the Republican Party and there are a lot of Democratic voters showing up and surging to vote. You know, it is a state that is basically a must win for both Democrats and Republicans to have control of the Senate. It is a state that is on the map for both parties, regardless of the candidate. I mean, you could have a generic Democrat running and it would still be the same matter. So, you know, it is a state where also, if the tables were to turn and Collins were to hold on, that might mean that voters aren't actually keen on Democrats winning either. So it says a lot about the national mood, even though it is a very unique, specific race.
19: Interesting. Well, Platner is a political outsider. He's been embraced by progressives, but he's also got some baggage. He's accused of sexting other women behind his wife's back, of having this skull tattoo now inked over that's associated with the Nazi party in Germany and other things. He acknowledged his baggage in his victory speech.
21: Redemption is not just some simple or easy destination.

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1: Ohio, where they have a former U.S. senator running to try to regain a seat there, and Alaska. And so you have this environment right now where Democrats are saying, look, Republicans are in charge. They've been in charge locally a lot of places. And why don't you give us a shot? And that's why we have such a fascinating map here.
2: All right. Well, Stephen, we have some breaking news that President Trump has just said that he's going to hit hard Iran today again. I'm wondering, first of all, how news like this plays out in the wider midterms. And, you know, some 20 states have now voted in midterms. What are the broader patterns and takeaways that you've seen about voter mood with the 40 seconds we have left?
1: The big picture right now is that Democrats are motivated to vote and vote against Republicans. And the Republican Party's challenge right now is their voters aren't motivated. And the war in Iran is just another thing that have some Republicans worrying that their key constituency voters might stay home and give Democrats that opening.
2: All right. Well, we will be watching it with you. You'll keep us posted as everything moves along. Stephen Fowler is a political reporter with NPR. Stephen, thank you so much.
1: Thank you.
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0: When you need medical care, instead of a doctor, you might see an advanced practice registered nurse. But in some places, strict regulations lead some of these nurses to move to other states, limiting healthcare access, especially in rural areas.
1: When you tether people like that, it prevents expansion into those underserved communities.
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7: It's Here and Now. The 2026 FIFA World Cup is about to begin, so get out your noisemakers, except that vuvuzela horn that FIFA has banned, and get excited. All eyes are on Mexico City, where Mexico hosts South Africa tomorrow in the opening match. The 104-game tournament is the largest in World Cup history. NPR sports correspondent Becky Sullivan joins us now from Los Angeles, where Team USA plays their first match Friday night against Paraguay. Welcome, Becky.
8: Hey there.
7: So first, big picture, why is this World Cup so special?
8: Well, yeah, I mean, you said it's the largest in history. So, for the past couple, 3 decades, it had been 32 teams in the World Cup. Now, for the first time, there are 48 teams participating. So more teams, more games. And the other thing is that, of course, it's taking place across North America. So there's three host countries, not just the U.S., but also Canada and Mexico co-hosting. Games are going to take place in 16 cities over the next month across all three countries. And so, yeah, the scale here is just huge.
7: Right. Well, with the field expanded to 48 teams, tell us which nations are making their World Cup debut this

0: time.
1: Yeah, there's four national teams that are appearing in the World Cup for the first time. So that's the African island nation of Cape Verde or Cabo Verde. And then you have Curacao in the Caribbean, and you have Jordan and Uzbekistan. And then, yeah, there's also some teams that just haven't competed in the World Cup in a long time. So they're not making their first appearance, but they are making their first appearance in, you know, like 30, 40 years. So there's a lot of excitement, say, about the Scotland team. And Iraq is another one. This is just their second appearance in the tournament, and it has been 40 years since their first.
0: Yeah, we're going to be seeing a lot of flags flying from all of those nations near their World Cup matches. All right, let's talk Team USA. Who are the biggest stars, and what does a successful World Cup look like for the U.S. men's national team?
1: Yeah, this date has sort of been circled on the calendar for a very long time for the U.S. men's national team, not just because the tournament is hosted here in the U.S., but because there is this sort of generation of players who are now in their prime. And so the sort of stars, the focal points of the team, I would say, are this core group of, you know, you have forward Christian Pulisic, who's probably the biggest star on the team. He's a forward. He plays in the front left. He's the active leading scorer for the U.S. men's national team. Plus, you have these midfielders, Tyler Adams and Weston McKennie. All three of these guys are 27 years old. They're the faces of the team. They've been playing for the U.S. together since they were teenagers. Now all three of them play for these like top-level European clubs in Italy and in England. And they are surrounded by a strong supporting cast, arguably the strongest of any U.S. national team in history or World Cup team in history. So there's a lot of confidence. There's a lot of optimism surrounding them, even as the pressure is really high with the World Cup, of course, here in the U.S. And so they, I think, you know, you asked about what a goal is or what a successful tournament run would look like for them. I think that would, of course, include emerging from the group stage, whether that's winning or coming in second place. I think that would be a good start. And then they want to make a run in the knockout portion of the tournament. And so I think for them, a round of 16 is realistic. A quarterfinal appearance or beyond would really, I think, prove to the world that the American men's soccer has arrived in a way that maybe it hadn't before, even though the U.S. has reached the quarterfinal before, as recently as 2002. But they've had
0: some world points
1: since then. Yeah,
0: I remember that game. I was watching it in South Korea on assignment, and American fans were going nuts in 2002. I remember it well. All right. Well, so making it to quarterfinals again this time would be a huge achievement for Team USA. Let's talk winners. Who are the powerhouses favored to win? Everyone loves a winner.
1: Yeah, I think, you know, you've got your usual suspects, of course, from Europe and South America. So like Spain and France have both been very good these last few years. They've been the sort of real heavyweights in Europe. Plus, I think England has a good team, Portugal with Cristiano Ronaldo and the Netherlands. And then from South America, you've got Brazil. And of course, you have the defending World Cup champs in Argentina with Lionel Messi back again at 38 years old. They're set to make a strong run, I think. I think nobody would be surprised if any of those teams won it. They should all be strong contenders and are set up for, exciting runs through this tournament.
0: All right. Briefly, there have been some visa issues, some tensions for certain teams and fans.
1: Yeah. I mean, the visa issues have been a story for, I would say, more than a year now, obviously, because of the Trump administration's sort of tightening of immigration policies here in the U.S. So FIFA had been working with the U.S. to kind of calm some of those issues, like expediting visa applications for ticket holders, etc. But, you know, the Trump administration also has partial and total travel bans on several countries that are participating in the tournament. That includes Iran, of course, and Haiti. So now that we're getting close to the tournament, you know, some fans have been denied entry already. An Iraq player was held up at the airport in Chicago for a few hours. A referee from Somalia was denied entry just the other day. And then, of course, there's this whole deal with the Iranian team, who were originally supposed to be based in Tucson, Arizona. Instead, they are staying in Tijuana, and so that they can just fly in for the games, fly back out, because their games are all in the U.S.
0: Yeah. All right. Very briefly on ticket prices, which have been stratospheric. Just a few days to go. The Financial Times is reporting 180,000 tickets have hit the resale market and matches are not sold out. Why?
1: Yeah, I mean, I think FIFA has been very open with the fact that they view the North American World Cup as a chance to charge more money for tickets than ever before. So ticket prices have been far higher than they had been for previous World Cups. Prices have fallen for a lot of games. As you say, a lot of tickets are hitting the resale market. And so I think for games that are teams that are maybe not contenders, teams that have small fan bases or relatively small fan bases, those tickets are going to get more affordable. But for the big followings, U.S., Mexico, Brazil, that kind of thing, those tickets are going to stay expensive. And so even on the resale, you're looking at $700,000, $800,000 for those games.
0: Wow. All right. NPR sports correspondent Becky Sullivan. Next time, we're going to have to talk about the music. Becky, we ran out of time.
1: Dang it.
0: Enjoy the tournament. We'll talk to you
1: Thank
0: soon.
1: You. Thank you. Take care.
2: Denim jeans. Is any item in your closet more iconic? For more than a century, jeans have evolved, changing in shape and material and how they're made. There's much chatter now on social media about going back to buying what's called heritage denim. It's higher quality, and it may tell us something about how consumers are feeling these days. Here's NPR's Kai McNamee.
3: 31-year-old Emma Peabody gained a new appreciation for jeans when suddenly she couldn't wear them.
4: I had a freak accident about 2 years ago that resulted in needing knee surgery.
3: She wore a full leg brace while she recovered.
4: So it really restricted that freedom to express myself. And I started to appreciate all kinds of different clothing, especially jeans.
3: That's how, free of her leg brace, she ended up diving down the deep rabbit hole that is heritage denim. And 3 months ago, made her first purchase.
4: So my very first pair were the Naked and Famous Rainbow Core.
3: Naked and Famous is a Canadian denim brand, and on the surface, these jeans may look like any other pair. Deep indigo color, straight cut, timeless. But they're $200, much more than your average Levi's. That's partly because they're made out of selvedge denim, a kind of fabric associated with high-quality craftsmanship. Peabody got lucky. She scored these for around $60 on eBay. She feels like these days, a lot of the stuff we buy just isn't worth the money.
4: Nothing is made to last. And having something that is using a heritage technique and looks better with time is really amazing.
3: Andrew Chen is the co-founder of 316, a New York-based brand that specializes in premium denim.
5: Selvedge means the actual edges of the fabric have a finished self edge. That's where the term comes from. It's a portmanteau of self and edge.
3: With selvedge denim, you get this clean edge from the way it's woven. That is on traditional shuttle looms.
5: Which was the only way that denim was woven from the late 1800s to the mid 1900s.
3: Jeans were invented as durable work pants. But as denim became a fashion staple around the world, these shuttle looms couldn't keep up with increasing demand. So manufacturers switched to projectile looms,
5: which ran much more quickly with less need for attention and maintenance.
3: So selvedge, with its old school technique, is a signal to discerning consumers that a brand pays more attention to detail or cares more about the quality of the materials. And when a pair of jeans is well made, they can last a really long time.
5: And as a father of two teenagers, my older son has taken jeans for me and wears them, and I wore them into a certain point and they faded, and he has taken them and worn them into the ground.
3: Chen says he's noticed a growing number of younger customers walking into his stores. Heritage made denim is all over social media, and related Google searches are at a high. Denim consultant and trend forecaster Amy Leverton sees this growing interest as a response to the economy. She says the last time selvedge denim was trending was after the 2008 market crash.
6: The sentiment behind it was to buy less, buy something of better quality, and have it last longer.
3: With inflation now a big worry for many, she says it makes sense for people to want the most value for their money.
6: During those moments of, you know, financial uncertainty, people either go straight to fast fashion and are trying to spend as little as possible on their clothing, or they romanticize the idea of, I'm going to just buy a pair of jeans and wear it forever.
3: So it's a trade-off that some consumers can and are willing to make. More money up front for something that won't have to be replaced for years. Emma Peabody originally got into selvedge denim looking for quality and durability. But she loved her first selvedge jeans so much, she bought another pair just a month later.
4: I mean, they look amazing. I have been enjoying them and wearing them both religiously.
3: Spoken like a true denim head. Kai McNamee, NPR News.
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0: Live from NPR News in Boston, I'm Steve Brown. President Trump is threatening more airstrikes on Iran. The U.S. military says it launched strikes on Iranian military sites today. Tehran fired back at countries in the region. Trump told reporters at the White House this morning that, quote, "We're going to hit them hard again today." Bahrain, Kuwait, and Jordan came under Iranian fire. It was the second time this week that back-and-forth strikes have tested a two-month ceasefire. A series of long-range Ukrainian attacks hit targets deep inside Russia, part of Kyiv's effort to raise the costs of the war for the Kremlin by striking energy facilities and military industries. President Volodymyr Zelensky says Ukrainian forces struck several military and energy infrastructure sites today, including a military factory that he said supplied components for Russian drones and missiles. The Trump administration's immigration and deportation agenda is getting a nearly $70 billion boost through 2029. President Trump signed a bill into law this morning giving $38 billion to U.S. Immigration and Customs Enforcement and $26 billion to the Border Patrol. An additional $5 billion would cover unforeseen costs. 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
1: President Trump believes that if you're born in the United States, you're not automatically a citizen.
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1: 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That's on the next On Point.
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11: It's Here and Now. Starting a farming business, is that on your list? For starters, you'll need land, which is increasingly scarce, and a bunch of upfront money. The good news is there are about 100 schools around the country to help aspiring farmers. Reporter Vivian Law joins us to talk about one. She's with Interlochen Public Radio in Michigan, as well as Grist, our editorial partner. Hi, Vivian.
12: Hi, Scott.
11: So you report America has an aging farmer problem. So tell me what I'll learn if I attend the Great Lakes Incubator Farm.
12: Yeah, so the Great Lakes Incubator Farm is located near Traverse City, and they're teaching people who are interested around the country trying to get into farming. They'll learn everything from soil science, how to drive a tractor, manage finances, or even, you know, how to spot frost on strawberries, and, you know, all the little nitty-gritty things and also the big picture things that comes with running a farm.
11: And this farm has what it describes as a low-risk incubator model. What does that mean?
12: Yeah, so, you know, this is a model that's typically found in the business world, but the idea is to essentially experiment without risk, and it makes for a good learning environment. I talked to the farm manager, Adam Brown. He actually came from an ecology background and went through a similar training program in Washington State, and yeah, so he says this makes for a really good way for students to learn without risk. Hmm.
13: I can pay it forward, my lessons and all the wisdom that I learned throughout my years of farming, and be a mentor to these other people, and I feel like it's super important.
11: So that's the voice of a mentor. What did students tell you about why they went into farming? I mean, it's never been easy, and I understand farm bankruptcies went way up last year.
12: Yeah. So there's a lot of challenges with farming. And, you know, some students even say that climate change is making them want to take a closer look at where their food comes from. And the farm also focuses on regenerative agriculture, which is practices that can emphasize soil health and could bring down the amount of heat trapping gases in the atmosphere. But in general, it's students are very interested in knowing where their food comes from. And here's one farmer I talked to, Rachel Greenberg from Indianapolis.
14: Nobody gets into farming for sane reasons other than the sanity of knowing where your food comes from and just general health. But other than that, the challenges are pretty never-ending.
11: Now, Vivian, this program, as you're describing it, encourages students to succeed. It already has committed buyers for the fruits and vegetables the students grow. What happens then when they graduate into the real world and are hopefully ready?
12: Yeah. I mean, that is kind of the next part of the challenge. You know, like this training program is trying to help farmers solve these big problems, these barriers that farmers face trying to get into the field, whether that's high costs, learning the skills, access to land. And so, you know, most of these farmers, the students I talk to, are interested in getting into farming. But, you know, this is, again, this is the first step. And so kind of the challenge from there is to translate those skills into, you know, running their own business or trying to start a farm. So, yeah, there's a lot of, you know, hurdles ahead, but this is a good foundational program for a lot of these students.
11: Yeah. And there, you know, are you report about 100 schools like this across the country. Is there a way to scale this up?
12: Yeah, I mean, programs like this aren't all that common. You mentioned earlier there's only about 100 around the country. And yeah, it's because they face a lot of the same problems that aspiring farmers face, funding challenges, access to land. And for example, this Michigan one is backed by a U.S. Department of Agriculture grant that's ending after this year. So they'll be reapplying.
11: Yeah, we've been talking to Vivian Law, Michigan Regional Reporter for Interlochen Public Radio, as well as Grist. Vivian, thank you.
12: Thank you, Scott.
11: It's Here and Now.
15: The World Cup is taking place across Mexico, the United States, and Canada. Mexico City's historic Estadio Azteca is hosting the opening match. More than 87,000 fans will watch Mexico and South Africa square off there. And the queen of Latin music, Shakira, is slated to perform. That story from La Ciudad de México on the next morning edition from NPR News.
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2: I'm Indira Lakshmanan in Boston. This is Here and Now. Foreign businesses are abandoning Cuba in another blow to the island amid shortages of food, fuel, and medicine. Cuban residents are suffering the effects of a U.S. oil blockade imposed in January that comes on top of a more than six-decade-long trade embargo on the communist government. It's part of an intensified campaign by the Trump administration to force regime change on the island. So what are Cuban Americans feeling as they watch the turmoil from afar? Let's check in with two generations of Cuban Americans. Stephen Andrew Garcia is a 39-year-old photographer and director in Los Angeles. His father, Luis Garcia, is a 69-year-old retired journalist and social worker in Tampa. Welcome to you both.
3: Thank you. It's a pleasure.
4: Thank you.
2: So, Luis, I want to start with you. Your family left Cuba after the Communist Revolution. You were a very young boy. When you see the U.S. cutting off the island's oil supplies and recently indicting former leader Raul Castro, who's now 95, what is your reaction?
3: I think it's a little bit of political posturing, and I think it's an attempt to finally end the communist regime. I'm just amazed at the resiliency of the Cuban population that has struggled for so long. They deserve freedom. I don't know if these tactics are going to work, but I'm looking forward to the day where that regime will be toppled, and hopefully there will be democracy and freedom in Cuba once again.
2: Stephen, what's your reaction watching from afar, and does your family still have any relatives who live there?
4: Yeah, I mean, we don't have relatives there on the island, but I have a lot of friends that I've made in mostly in Havana within the past 10 years. And, you know, Cuba's been struggling for many years, but especially within the past few years. And so it's difficult to see people struggling like that. And hopefully there will be some type of change.
2: Well, Stephen, you made those friends because a decade ago you took a trip to Cuba sponsored by the nonprofit Cuba One, which gives free trips to Cuban Americans in their 20s and 30s, giving them an opportunity to see the island that their parents and grandparents remember. What did you experience on that trip?
4: Yeah, that trip was a really positive experience for me. It was at a specific time in Cuba's history in 2016 where a lot of relations were kind of being normalized, I guess. And so a lot of different groups were going in there, and there was a lot of optimism in the air. Just through that week, it really enhanced my understanding of how they live. And a lot of those friends have found a way to leave the island. I've made new friends, and it's just a big challenge for them every day.
2: Luis, I understand you didn't want your son to go on this trip. Tell us why, and have you since changed your mind?
3: No, I have answer the second question. No, I haven't changed my mind. I'm glad he went after all, but my concern was the Cuban government. If something went wrong or the Cuban government accused him of being a spy or something, he would have very difficult time leaving the island.
2: Mm. Administration officials have compared the situation to Venezuela, but one thing that happened there is the U.S. indeed toppled Nicolas Maduro, but his vice president, Delcy Rodriguez, simply ascended to the top job, and that socialist government is not gone. So
3: correct.
2: Is there a concern that, you know, you might get rid of the guy in charge, but then what if you've still got a communist government running the show?
3: That's always a concern when there's a regime change, when Fulgencio Batista, the dictator, basically usurped the Cuban constitution and became a dictator. The end result was he was ousted and brought in the regime of Fidel Castro.
2: You know, not only are the economic conditions terrible, but the human rights conditions are terrible for those who want to speak out against the government. There's no real independent journalism. There's no freedom to demonstrate. And I wonder, our current Secretary of State, Marco Rubio, is indeed the son of Cuban immigrants, has made it a priority to try to change the government there. The Obama administration had restored diplomatic ties with Cuba back in 2015. The Trump administration has slowly tried to move back the little bit of window of cooperation. I'm curious, you know, Stephen, you were there during the Obama administration. Did you have a sense of whether that lighter, more open door policy was working, and was life better then than it is now under this stricter, harsher policy?
4: Yeah, I think life was definitely better in that era. There was more foreign investment. You know, there was a lot more tourism going on. Yeah, a lot of American companies were going there, helping with, you know, the internet connection and helping with the infrastructure. So it was a very positive and optimistic time. And although the government was still in place, all these new things were happening. And then, as you said, a lot of things kind of got chipped away one by one. And I think a lot of today people have even less opportunities. A lot of those people have found a way to leave if they can. But we're kind of all waiting to see what's next.
2: Stephen, I understand that you actually started a company that makes skateboards with designs on them by Cuban artists, and you bring them down there. You were just there last fall. Tell us, why are skateboarding and art an important outlet for the people you meet in Cuba?
4: Yeah, I mean, Cubans have a lot of interesting things within their culture. There's a lot of great graphic designers, and there's also a lot of skateboarders, and just like, you know, soccer or basketball, a lot of these kids want to skate. They have that energy, and there's no skate shops in Cuba, so we help supply skateboards. We make a Cuban-style graphic, so it helps create awareness of the youth culture that's there.
2: So, Luis, you haven't been on the island since you were 3 years old. What is your wish for the future of Cuba, and do you think it'll happen in your lifetime?
3: I'm getting older, so, yeah, I'm on the clock. My wish is that the Cuban people do regain their freedom. Stephen made the choice to go, and I respect that. I will not go back to the island until there's freedom in the island. And if that doesn't occur in my lifetime, so be it. I'm a proud American, but I'm a Cuban American. I certainly hope that the people there regain their freedom. That would be wonderful. It really would.
2: Luis, what would it take then for you to go back? Does it have to be an elected democracy, or would it be enough if the current communist leader is out?
3: A regime change. I would love to go back with a regime change, but Cuba would be for the Cubans. I hear a lot of talk about Cubans that have come to this country that when they go back, they're going to reclaim their homes. No, no, no. We made that decision years ago to come to this country seeking freedom. We left whatever we left behind. So that belongs to the Cuban people. I'm just hoping and praying that freedom comes and sooner than later, and that there's a regime change. But I know that it's not going to happen overnight. It's going to take years to rebuild Cuba, but I'm looking forward to that day.
2: It sounds like we heard from your son, Stephen, that he preferred the sort of softer, more open-hand diplomatic approach that the Obama administration adopted. And I'm curious, Luis, do you think that the tougher approach that President Trump has adopted is better?
3: I'm old school, and I'm a bit more conservative, although Stephen, I think, is fairly moderate. I am more in favor of inducing a regime change. We were talking about the Obama administration. That's 10 years ago, and the Cuban people are really no further along than they were before. I know there was a philosophical governmental change in how they wanted to handle it, but I would say keep the course and see what happens. But unfortunately, I say that being here in this country and not suffering like the Cuban people, but I just don't think there will be a regime change until the entire system topples. But it's got to come from the Cuban people. And how that's going to happen, I don't know, because as you had mentioned, they're not allowed to protest. There's no freedom of the press. But it's got to come from the Cuban people.
2: Stephen, what about you? What are your thoughts?
4: Yeah, I mean, I agree in the sense that we definitely need a major systematic change with the government there. I mean, just to echo what my friends on the island are saying, like, they will say down with the dictatorship openly at this point, you know, so I can say that as well. You know, I try to be respectful of both governments just because I travel between the two countries and I don't want to say anything too rude or whatever. But yeah, I mean, the people need a change. And as my dad pointed out, it's not going to be overnight. It is going to take decades to rebuild Cuba, but we need to start doing that now.
2: Steve and Andrew Garcia of Los Angeles and his father, Luis Garcia of Tampa, they're both members of the Cuban American community in the U.S. Thank you so much for joining us to share your views.
3: It was my pleasure.
4: Thanks for having us.
2: This is Here and Now.
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1: This is Here and Now. Every storyteller has a tool, a notebook, a camera, for me, a laptop and a mic. Well, for legendary author Octavia Butler, it was a powder blue typewriter. On it, she wrote some of the most influential American science fiction novels. Her stories explored race and power and what it means to be human. And that typewriter is now in the Smithsonian's Anacostia Community Museum. And the acting curator, Jennifer Seek, is here to tell us about it. It's part of our exploration of 25 objects from the Smithsonian that help tell the story of our country now in its 250th year. Jennifer, welcome to the program.
9: Thank you so much, Scott. Glad to be here.
1: For those who may not know, Octavia Butler was born in Southern California. She's known as the Grande Dame of sci-fi. Her Parable series is especially well-known. Butler died in 2006. Tell us a little about her journey as a writer.
9: Octavia E. Butler was interested in writing as a child, even as young as 10. And at a young age, she also begged her mother for a typewriter. So she kept very focused on this passion and developed that through the years, was very disciplined about her work.
1: Is there a work of hers you're particularly drawn to?
9: I'm fascinated by Kindred, where the protagonist, who's an African-American woman who's a writer, travels in between California in the mid-1970s and pre-Civil War Maryland.
1: Yes.
9: And she explores what it's like to be enslaved and wrestles with that, and readers can get a sense of what that might have been like.
1: And when you look at this typewriter, do you draw any clues about her habits, her routines, her famous discipline that was part of her writing?
9: Well, along with the typewriter, she also gave the museum 6 replacement ribbons, and I think that speaks to her discipline. She encouraged other writers to develop good habits and write every day as she did. And this typewriter, which was made around 1976, was one of several typewriters that she had. She wrote her first 10 books on typewriters. You can almost see, though, the adumbration of the personal computer coming into play with its shape.
1: We have a little bit of sound of Octavia Butler. This is from her interview back in 2000 with Charlie Rose. Charlie Rose asked her why she liked writing.
10: You got to make your own worlds. You got to write yourself in. Whether you were a part of the greater society or not, you got to write yourself in.
1: Right, this African-American woman writing herself in to science fiction. How did that change the genre, you think?
9: Previously, the genre was dominated by white male writers, and she brought her whole self into that genre and really changed it. She brought not only African-American protagonists, but also the beginnings of what we would now call Afrofuturism, melding science, technology, and even drawing on African folklore and mythology.
1: Now, many of her works are dystopian, but in your view, what did Butler's work reveal about America, its past, its present, its future?
9: As we heard, Octavia Butler was interested in and did bring worlds into being with her words. And in some ways, that's an American project. The Declaration of Independence brought a new world into being. And that world was visionary, as Butler was. And yet, it still excluded some people, such as African Americans and women. However, Butler wrote herself into American history, and she showed us that we can all write ourselves into American history. And that's a profoundly hopeful act, in the same way that declaring independence and envisioning a new world in that sense was also a profoundly hopeful act.
1: And Jennifer, you mentioned Octavia Butler's book, Kindred. Is there another work? Isn't there another book or series you want to suggest to people who might want to start reading?
9: They might consider reading Parable of the Sower, which takes place in 2024. And so now we read a science fiction novel that's now in our past. And she envisions a lot of challenges that we're dealing with in the present, including with the environment and with wildfires even. And so we look at her protagonist, an African-American woman, who finds hope in building community.
1: Yeah, and that book was so prescient. I understand it hit the New York Times bestseller list more than two decades after it came out, as it envisioned some of the problems on the planet.
9: Yes, and there's an opera that's been inspired by that, and Butler's emphasis on community. It's been called a congregational opera because of that focus.
1: We've been talking to Jennifer Seek, acting curator of the Anacostia Community Museum. Jennifer, thanks so much.
9: Thank you very much, Scott.
1: And be sure to tune in every Wednesday on our program as we look at 25 objects from the Smithsonian that help tell the story of America in honor of the country's 250th birthday. Already, we have looked at a piece from Route 66 in the original Star-Spangled Banner. Check out all of them at our website, hereandnow.org. Here and Now is a production of NPR and WBUR. I'm Scott Tong in Washington, D.C.
2: I'm Indira Lakshmanan in Boston. 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
1: I'm Scott Tong. We speak to the head of Taiwan's opposition party. Zheng Liwen heads the Nationalist Party and recently held a controversial meeting with Chinese leader Xi Jinping. She's asked the U.S. to rethink its approach to China, a message welcomed by Beijing. Zheng Liwen joins us next time here and now.

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3: Aloha, this is Catherine Cruz. Thanks for tuning into The Conversation, Hawaii Talks. It is Wednesday, June 10th. This morning, we meet the new head of the Honolulu Zoo. HPR got a chance to connect on his first day on the job. In this political season, we take a closer look at the race for Maui mayor. Should Mayor Richard Bisson be worried? And it used to be that you'd hear lots of jokes about how lawyers were a dime a dozen. Not so much anymore. And we hear the call of the Hawaiian woodpecker on this week's Manu Minute. We also learn from an educator trying to share the idea of a Voyager state of mind to young people across the Pacific and around the world. The conversation starts right after the latest headlines.

0: Live from NPR News in Washington, I'm Ryland Barton. President Trump has signed legislation that funds ICE and the Border Patrol through the remainder of his term. It's a win for Republicans who are able to pass it after months of pushback from Democrats. NPR's Deepa Shivaram reports.
1: Trump blamed Democrats for the delay in getting the bill passed, and he celebrated that the funding will go through the end of his term, a major win for the president and his immigration agenda.
2: We'll give the heroes of ICE and Border Patrol, and that's what they are, the heroes, what they have to go through to keep us safe, the support and resources they need to defend our borders.
1: The bill provides $70 billion in funding to Department of Homeland Security agencies like ICE and Customs and Border Protection. Democrats wanted reforms to immigration enforcement policies after U.S. officials shot and killed two people in Minnesota, but Republicans were able to get the funding passed without them. Deepa Shivaram, NPR News, The White House.
0: NPR has obtained a letter from ICE to members of Congress that provides insight into the agency's data collection practices on protesters. As NPR's Jude Joffe Block reports, peaceful observers have argued their First Amendment rights are being violated when they're surveilled and tracked by federal agents.
3: Former acting director of ICE, Todd Lyons, has denied his agency has a database of protesters. Lyons recently departed his post, but after Florida Congressman Maxwell Frost and other Democrats posed additional questions earlier this year, Lyons wrote a response back in April that NPR is the first media outlet to review. The letter indicates that ICE gives itself wide latitude to collect biographic and biometric data on people who agents believe are threatening officer safety or impeding operations. Civil liberties advocates say it's the clearest official acknowledgement yet that ICE may be routinely gathering and preserving information on protesters and observers who are not arrested. Jude Joffe Block, NPR News.
0: A wartime spike in gasoline prices has pushed inflation to its highest level in more than 3 years. NPR's Scott Horsley reports on the latest cost of living data from the Labor Department.
4: Consumer prices in May were up 4.2% from a year ago. That's the biggest annual increase since April of 2023. Prices rose by 0.5% between April and May, with energy costs accounting for more than 60% of that monthly increase. Stripping out volatile food and energy costs, so-called core inflation was 2.9% for the 12 months ending in May, a slightly larger annual increase than the previous month. Gasoline prices have moderated in recent days, but are still about $1.17 a gallon higher than they were before the U.S. and Israel launched their war on Iran. AAA says the average price of regular gas is about $4.15 a gallon. Scott Horsley, NPR News, Washington.
0: The World Cup begins tomorrow in Mexico. The tournament was expanded this year to 48 teams and will take place in 16 stadiums across Mexico, the U.S., and Canada over 39 days. Another sell-off for AI stocks dragged the U.S. market down today. This is NPR News from Washington.
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6: You're listening to The Conversation on HPR One. Good morning. I'm Derek Mulwama at 11:04. Five prominent Hawaii donors and organizations are making a $5 million commitment to the UH Manoa Athletics Department to support name, image, and likeness, or NIL, opportunities for student athletes. The five contributors, each committing $200,000 annually for 5 years, are Bank of Hawaii, First Hawaiian Bank, Matson, and longtime UH supporters and community leaders Jack Tsui and Walter Dodds. The Hawaii Department of Taxation collected more than $700 million in revenue last month. Collections are running within 3% of last year. Excise tax collections are up 4.5% from last year. We're now in the final month of the state fiscal cycle. July starts a new fiscal year. More than 80% of Hawaii was experiencing some level of drought last summer. So far this year, we have avoided such conditions. While some parts of inland Hawaii Island and Maui are dry, the state is by and large not in a drought. Significant rainfall throughout the spring curbed drought conditions. The latest data from NOAA estimates that no major populated areas in Hawaii are currently experiencing drought. 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

0: You're tuned to The Conversation here on Hawaii Public Radio. I'm Catherine Cruz. New leadership at the Honolulu Zoo. The city bid aloha to Linda Santos, who retired late last year. She served as director for 7 years, and she started her nearly four-decade-long career at the zoo as a caretaker. John Barry is stepping into her shoes. He served as former director of the Smithsonian National Zoo. Barry has held senior-level positions in conservation and government. And did you know he has a mountain in Antarctica named after him? HPR's Kevin Allen caught up with Barry on his first day at work yesterday. We wanted to know, why Hawaii?
1: First, my partner of 30 years is a local boy, my husband, Curtis Yee. And he went to, Lincoln, Robert Louis Stevenson, and Roosevelt. So, you know, he goes way back. And we've been together 30 years, and he followed me around everywhere, and it got to be time for thinking about, well, maybe we're going to be near retirement, but let's go home. And so we did, and this is home. His mom is still alive. She's going to turn 100 this Christmas Eve.
2: Wow, congratulations.
1: And, you know, I've had two passions, Kevin, in my life. Wildlife conservation has always been one, and in fact, I was inspired to be involved with it by my visits as a young kid to the National Zoo. So I've sort of always, that's been one of my passions, and oftentimes in the nonprofit world, I'd work in the wildlife space. And then I've also had a passion for civil rights, and not only for the LGBTQ community, but for Native Hawaiians. I worked during the Clinton administration on that issue, and I was very proud to, and look forward to continuing to help as much as I can with the disabled community. I was legislative director to Steny Hoyer, who led the fight to get the Americans with Disabilities Act over the finish line, and was really honored to help play a role there. And I've been involved with civil rights for veterans and to make sure that we honor their service. And so, you know, those have been my passion of things that I've been most happy doing have been around those two issues. And when I heard from a friend that, well, you know, they're hiring for the director of the Honolulu Zoo, and I thought, well, this could be, you know, it's great when your passion and your job come together. And I thought, oh, wow, I am putting retirement off.
2: And yeah, you know, you're coming into it with such fresh eyes, I think, and that's so important, you know, especially for an establishment that's been around for so long. Do you see things that you'd like maybe changed or improved on, or, you know, I guess kind of what's your first reaction?
1: Look, I think the staff has such great energy. Part of it is just as the leader to try to help communicate that energy to the public of how much people care about wildlife here. And that's very important. I when I met with the staff this morning, I said, look, we have three key missions. You know, first and foremost is the safety of the animals, our staff and the public, and their health and their happiness. So, you know, we want them to not just come here and see great animals as ambassadors. We want them to come and know that, you know, this is a place they can come to be inspired and filled with awe. And you can't get that online. There's a lot of things online can give you, but looking into the eye of a tiger or an elephant or a giraffe, or having a giraffe take a carrot out of your hand, are life-changing experiences for our keiki. And it was for me. You know, I'm still involved with it here. I'm 67. So, you know, it's amazing that it's incredible to be able to see that again. So inspiring awe, I told our team, you know, we've got to do a better job of creating a whole new generation of conservation lovers. And shame on us if we fail. So, you know, I think that can be done. And it's done by teamwork and curiosity and aloha. And if we do those, then the rest will follow. And then finally, and something the public may not be really aware of, Kevin, is the zoo has been phenomenally involved in conservation of endangered species. And if we were just, you know, a menagerie or a collection, we should close our doors. We are here because we can learn about wildlife and we can hopefully contribute back to wildlife and species in the wild. And so already Honolulu Zoo has been a leader in conserving the Hawaii snail, the Hawaiian hawk. We are in trying to figure out how we can best partner to help the Ala La with the U.S. Fish and Wildlife Service and a number of honeycreeper species at higher elevations because of climate change. Mosquitoes are going higher. So we've been involved, and we have one of the largest breeding populations of a couple of honeycreeper species that are, if you will, an insurance population, God forbid, if there's a collapse in the wild. The staff and I are ready to do a lot more in that space. And so we're going to be working with partners like NOAA and the U.S. Fish and Wildlife Service. We're going to reach out to all the nonprofits in this space, like the Nature Conservancy and others. But, you know, there's a million people working on this. And I think the Honolulu Zoo can be a great place to convene them and to come up with ideas for how do we do it better? How do we do more? And how do we help? Because, you know, right now going on Kauai are early indications of a major avian collapse going on at the higher elevations. And the public's not aware of this yet, and it's too early to totally pull the fire alarm, but enough warning signals that this is going to be serious. And so we're talking with Department of Natural Lands and Resources and others and figuring out, well, what can we best do to help? And sometimes, like, you know, when there was a collapse amongst amphibians in Central America, at the time I was at the Smithsonian Zoo, we just went down and into the wild and sent scientists, and they collected as many animals. And thank God we did, because those are the only remnants of that entire species. And we're talking, you know, millions of years of evolution now come down to an arc of a couple of trailers where we're literally have, you know, the National Zoo has, you know, these frogs still alive, and hoping that when we find the right cure for chytrid, that they can be put back into the wild. But at least if we didn't have them, there'd be no hope. And so we're facing that literally on the island of Kauai now. Some of those higher mountain ranges are now getting those mosquito invasions and carrying avian malaria and other things that we're all praying for better, but let's be ready for the worst.
2: You do have such a history working in conservation, and I don't think maybe a lot of people really understand, I guess, that the zoo also plays a role in this conservation. And I really love that you're bringing up that point of, yeah, having these just in case, you know, populations. That seems like something that I wish more people knew about, because I think people see zoos sometimes and they think, oh, they're just an attraction, right? But there's so much more than that.
1: Yeah, no, and I'm a believer. I was raised in the Catholic tradition, and St. Francis of Assisi is my great patron I respect. And he had a great line when someone asked him, do animals have souls? And his answer was, of course they have souls. And they said, well, how do you know? And he says, well, everything God touches is sacred. And God has clearly touched all living things. And therefore, all living things are sacred. And, you know, so when I see these animals, my commitment to them is we're here to make sure they get the best and highest quality treatment, but also aloha and love and respect.
2: What is it about the Honolulu Zoo that, from your perspective, you just find so unique and so special and maybe kind of one of a kind in the world?
1: I think the two most important are, nobody else is at the foot of Diamond Head. You know, nobody else. You can walk across the street to the Pacific Ocean. Nobody else has fairy terns. They're not captive. They're nesting in the zoo. They're nesting adjacent to the zoo. The gardens here are so beautiful. My dream, Kevin, is I hope that we're going to be able to actually, it takes a lot of work, but to become a formal botanical garden in addition to a zoological park. And we're well on our way because I'll tell you, the staff here has done a phenomenal job with the gardens. If you haven't been recently, it's worth coming back just to see how the great job they have done with the gardens. But I can't wait to work with like the Garden Society and others to help us to figure out, well, you know, I know it's a lot of work to become a formal botanical garden. So I want us to, you know, enter that carefully, that space, but to make sure we can do it. But I think we can. And it's that combination, the beautiful combination of the surrounding environment along with the majesty of the plant and wildlife that you have when you come within these bounds. And so I think what my dream would be

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1: Body for there's a just an incredible amount of important conservation efforts going on all around all the islands, and most of them operating just out of love and on a dime and a nickel. And we're, like I mentioned, we're already doing a lot of things in wildlife, but because wildlife is facing so many challenges, no one anticipated this avian malaria thing would get as high as fast as it did. So it's happening. And how we respond as a human species is going to determine the quality of life for thousands of species going forward. And shame on us if we can't all roll up our sleeves and get involved. And I encourage people, please volunteer, get involved. We will take your energy and do great things.
2: All right. Here's your hardest question of the day. Who's your favorite animal and why?
1: Oh, you know, it's funny. I love them all, Kevin. It's like, you know, a parent, but I've always loved giraffes. They are just so majestic. And I'll tell you, you can lose yourself in an eye of a giraffe. When a giraffe comes up close to you and looks at you and gives you a look over, you realize you're not the center of the universe. And you realize that, boy, they're just such a majesty and a depth there and a beauty that still inspires awe in me every time I get close to one.
3: Revealing answer. That was the new director of the Honolulu Zoo, John Berry. He spoke with HBR's Kevin Allen about his plans for the zoo, which can trace its roots back to 1876.

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1: So much shipping has been disrupted by the shutdown of the Strait of Hormuz. The head of UNICEF for Sudan told me, it's difficult to get stuff trucked to places that are stricken by famine because not only is the price of diesel so expensive, but they're worried they're going to get stuck there.
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0: The race for Maui mayor is drawing a number of challengers for incumbent Richard Bisson. And joining us this morning is Colleen Owetche with the Hawaii Journalism Initiative. Maui Now just published a story that she wrote about a couple of recent polls with some surprising results. Good morning, Colleen.
1: Good morning, Catherine.
0: Yes. So tell us about these polls and what they show.
1: Yeah, so there's a couple polls that were done by a couple of different firms, and they talked to over 400 voters in Maui County for both of these polls, and they found that Yukile Sugimura, who's the vice chair of the Maui County Council and is challenging incumbent Mayor Richard Bisson for the mayor's office, she has a lead over him of at least 10 percentage points in each of these polls, which I talked to a local political analyst, Colin Moore, and he said that's a pretty sizable lead and pretty surprising at this stage of the race. You know, we've got a couple months to go before the primary in August. And so according to these polls, it sounds like this

0: has some ground to catch up on. But his camp also says, we did our own polling, and we found that Bissin has a lead over Sugimura. So regardless of which poll ends up being right in the end, it, you know, we've got a competitive race on our hands.
1: No kidding, yeah. So it could be neck and neck. And some might think, you know, this is surprising to have a race where you've attracted so many challengers.
0: Definitely. It's not surprising that we have so many people, because often the Maui County Mayor's race does get a lot of candidates in the primary, but it is surprising that the incumbent, according to some of these polls, is not leading. Because, you know, typically the incumbent has the advantage, right? You know, they've been in office for the past how many years, and they've had a chance to have people get to know them, see what they can accomplish, but it can backfire on you, right, if you do things that people don't always agree with. And so the advantage that Bissin has in this race of, you know, being the incumbent, being well-known, is kind of offset by the fact that Yukile Sugimura is also very well-known in the community. You know, she's been a council member since 2016 and has also been involved in a lot of different events and, you know, different political campaigns also here on Maui. And so, you know, people know who she is. And so it's interesting, because I think it's kind of a similar dynamic to 2022 when Bissin ran against Victorino. And he actually beat Victorino in the primary because he also came with his own longtime legacy of you know, service on Maui. People knew who he was, and now he's up against a similar challenge with Sugimura.
1: Yeah, I mean, as a former judge, yes, he, you know, certainly had a standing in the community. But, you know, I guess when you think back of, you know, the challenges that Maui has been dealt, right, with the wildfires, and, you know, it just was really just an unprecedented event to have happened. And, you know, the county has been really working to help heal the community.
0: Definitely. And that's always going to be part of the conversation, right, is, you know, the fire happened in 2023, very early in, you know, Bissin's first term. And it's been a huge defining part of his term. And, you know, I talked to him and he said, you know, the way that people feel about how the recovery is going is probably going to depend on where they are at in the recovery, right? You know, you have people who've rebuilt their homes. They feel more optimistic about how the county's doing, and others who haven't rebuilt their homes, or, you know, businesses who haven't returned. That's a big issue in Lahaina, maybe more, you know, disillusioned with the way things are going. But some people I've talked to have said, we think he deserves another chance. He got dealt a bad hand. And others are saying, no, we want some change. So, you know, the fire is a big factor in Bill 9 as well. That was proposed to, you know, phase out vacation rentals in certain districts to hopefully increase housing after the fire. And so Bill 9 and the fire have been two really big issues that have definitely factored into some of the candidates' decisions to run.
1: Yes, and, you know, affordable housing is just, you know, top of mind for so many people on so many islands, but, you know, so is the cost of living. And Maui, to me anyway, has always seemed pretty expensive.
0: Yeah, Maui is very expensive, unfortunately. And so the cost of living, affordability, you know, housing, those are the biggest issues. You know, the fire, that's a huge issue as well, and it's made worse by the fact that we didn't have enough housing to begin with. And so when you talk to people, you see these polls, affordability and housing are consistently the issues that people are raising. And so they're frustrated with that. And for some people, they see, you know, the housing that has been, you know, built over the last, you know, few years. You know, Bissin has pointed to the housing that his administration has been able to support. And Yukile Sugimura has also pointed to the housing, you know, that she's voted to support as well. But for people, I think it's not enough, you know, and to be fair, I don't think anybody, you know, one single administration or, you know, council can solve this housing crisis. It's decades in the making, and it's going to take a long time for us to solve it, unfortunately.
1: Yeah, so I don't know what you're seeing, though, boots on the ground, as far as, you know, how these two leading candidates and are going to duke it out.
0: Yeah, it's definitely going to be interesting for sure. They're both very well-known, very popular candidates, and what's interesting, too, is they're also running pretty clean campaigns where they're avoiding attacking each other personally. You know, they're pointing more to their own records. Bissin said that he talked to, you know, Yukile Sugimura, you know, before the race and said, hey, let's just, like, keep this clean. Let's not make personal attacks. Let's focus on policy. And that's what they've been doing. And so it remains to be seen, you know, which message is going to win over voters more. And as we were talking about, if people have frustrations with affordability and housing, that may be something that's driving them to push for a change candidate, regardless of who it is.
1: Okay. And, you know, your article does cover the other candidates in the field.
0: Definitely, yeah. These other candidates, the way that they can factor into the race, Colin, where the political analyst was talking about how some of them may take votes away, you know, from, it depends who they take votes away, from Bissin or Sugimura. So we'll see what happens in the primary.
1: All right. Well, thank you so much, Colleen.
0: Thank you, Catherine.
1: We've been hearing from Colleen Owetche. To read her story, head to MauiNow.com.

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0: where have all the lawyers gone? Well, it's a question we never thought we'd ask, but a new task force established by the Hawaii Supreme Court aims to address worrying trends in legal representation here in Hawaii. The task force convened for the first time last month, and its leaders say the profession is experiencing brain drain, an aging workforce, and key gaps in practice areas. Attorneys that focus on workers' compensation number in the single digits. Think about that, the single digits. The conversation's Maddie Bender spoke with the co-chairs of the task force about shifting the tide away from the silver tsunami. Mark M. Murakami is an attorney at the law firm Damon Key, and he's the past president of the Hawaii State Bar Association. Justice Todd Evans serves on the Hawaii Supreme Court. Justice Evans starts us off.
1: Yeah, you know, Hawaii does have a shortage of lawyers, and it's not everywhere. It's not in every practice, but in some places and in some areas, there are real problems. There's real shortages as far as distribution of lawyers in our state. There's shortages of some practice areas. For example, rural and neighbor islands have a decreased amount of lawyers, and it's been flatlining really over the years. Quietly but thinly, lawyers have been retiring, and admissions to new bar admissions has not outpaced the people who have been retiring. And that's presented problems. You know, neighbor islands are shortage, and in general practice areas. For example, in our criminal defense areas, in our public prosecution areas, in immigration law, in civil legal aid law, in elder law, workers' compensation law, there is a noticeable decline in lawyers. And that compromises access to justice to our courthouses, because access to a lawyer is not a luxury. Rights are enforced. Rights are not real unless a lawyer is there beside someone when they enter the courthouse. You know, we talk about open courthouses, but those open courthouses really don't mean as much unless a lawyer is there to walk beside someone as they enter our courthouses.
2: Is what you're saying essentially, as these practice areas have fewer and fewer lawyers, or these areas, if we're thinking about the neighbor islands, individuals might have claims that are worthy of legal representation, but there just aren't enough lawyers for them.
1: Absolutely. There's been an explosion of self-represented litigants, and they do as best as they can, but nothing beats having, a true practitioner there to represent one's legal positions. And we have really seen, and it's not just the neighbor islands, it's really in our Honolulu courts as well, that our shortage of lawyers, which is really flatlined, we're not admitting as many lawyers as we did just 10 years ago, 20 years ago. I graduated from law school about 35 years ago. Mark, similarly, long were, seasoned lawyers. But back then, there was a lot more lawyers coming into Hawaii and being barred in Hawaii. And there's just been a noticeable decrease, a significant decrease, and the numbers bear that out.
2: Mark, talk a little bit more about that. You were president of the Hawaii State Bar Association, and your organization found that 43% of its members were over the age of 60, nearly half over the age of 60. What does that mean for the aging workforce?
3: You know, and some of it is, to become an attorney, there's a long lead training path. And so you have to go to undergrad. There's a three-year law school. A good chunk of folks go to the marketplace, or school teachers decide they really want to be a lawyer and then come in. And so usually you don't start your legal career until your early 30s. And you usually work into your 60s or 70s. You probably can work a little longer, but you really don't hit the sweet spot in terms of your professional career where you have enough experience to be by yourself in a courtroom handling a major dispute, where you can lead a transactional team to do the due diligence for an investor to buy a hotel or something, until your late 40s, early 50s. That's kind of your sweet spot professionally. And so because of that, I think we as a profession have to look backwards and make sure that the younger generation division has enough numbers to flow through the system to cover all the legal needs that Hawaii has. If you just look at the numbers of judges, you know, we probably have about 65, 70 judges, with most of them having clerks. And so there's a huge chunk of folks that are committed for us to have in our society a civil and criminal justice system, that those are fixed, that you have to have. And so the standard entry point for a judge is probably, you know, 50, and they can only work till 70 because there's a constitutional mandatory retirement date. And so you only have a narrow window for a judge. Now you kind of magnify that, and you need to have a lot of lawyers. I mean, it's, when I was preparing today, it's a little trite because, you know, Shakespeare talked about in Merchant of Venice, right, get rid of all the lawyers as a good thing for society. However, if you're facing a DUI charge, if you're facing a felony charge, you better darn well have a, you know, a competent, qualified private defense attorney or public defender for you to navigate that huge event in your life. A divorce attorney. A lot of folks get divorced, and you need to have both spouses represented in order to make a very painful exposure to the legal system as competent and qualified and straightforward as possible. And so those require human beings, and those require licensed, qualified attorneys, and we just aren't generating enough of them.
2: You bring up this issue of a pipeline, that it's not just attorneys and practice areas, that we're talking about something as significant as judges in our courts. And I think all of us probably remember Chief Justice Mark Rechtenwald stepping down and kind of the question of who was going to succeed and there not being enough applicants, and am I connecting dots that shouldn't be connected, or are those two or more things potentially related?
3: I do think that the numbers of judicial applicants, and I don't want to just focus on the Chief Justice because we see it at all levels of judges, that the numbers of judicial applicants are down. And so I do think that's indicative of a problem that our task force is looking at, in terms of we don't have enough Gen X attorneys in their 50s. And that is a problem with our government legal offices. That's a problem with the private firms on Bishop Street. And that's a problem because we're not going to see enough judicial applicants. And there's a lot of reasons why that is. Some of it's just the demographics. And so a lot of issues there. The numbers of applicants for the Chief Justice was a huge problem. And we've gotten a new Chief Justice, but I think that our problem is more broad because we're seeing the numbers of judicial applicants, and especially neighbor islands, are going to have a lot of problems because there just aren't enough attorneys there who are going to be, you know, constitutionally, you have to be 10 years licensed in order to apply for our circuit court judges and above. And so finding a litigator with 10 years below the age of 50 so they can get 10 years to get the state retirement benefits, that's a small pool of folks.
2: Justice Edens, anything you'd add on this topic?
1: You know, and Chief Justice Rechtenwald, I think, spoke a little bit about this, is the mandatory retirement age. The mandatory retirement age in Hawaii, and it's in the Constitution, and it goes back, you know, decades and decades, is age 70. And I think that's a relic of the past. And that, I believe, is one reason why applicants are down, because somebody who's sort of hitting their sweet spot and they're maybe their mid-50s or early 60s is disinclined to join the bench if they're not going to necessarily be there for a large part of the end of their careers. So I think that is one issue. Another is that we do have fine judges in our states that have had to retire at age 70. For example, one of our best judges in the state for many, many years, a Maui judge, Peter Cahill, is now going to have to retire very soon. And we've lost judges left and right because of that. I think it's an impediment to people looking to a judicial path to have an artificial age. That being said, I think, you know, one other reason as to the shortages of judges are just sort of what Mark was touching upon, is that, you know, younger people coming in have different interests and different ideas. And then, you know, when they are hitting their sweet spot, they're making a lot more money. Now, granted, there was a push, and we're much, judiciary is very grateful to the governor and the legislature for bumping up the pay for judges. So I think that's helped. But it's just one of these issues, like the task force is addressing writ large with lawyers, that it's a difficult area to really come to solutions on. Now, our task force is mainly focused on the lawyer shortage and the pipeline and increasing that pipeline for new lawyers. And there's a lot of ways you can do that. And Mark and I have been thinking along the lines of, you know, not just college students and those who are actually progressing to law school, but digging into, you know, high school students and getting them very interested in the law. And there's great civic education programs that the judiciary is implementing. And, you know, we have mock trial in the high schools, which is just a highly successful program over the years run by the Hawaii State Bar Association's Young Lawyers Division. And we see, you know, I judge it every year, and I just see the enthusiasm and the energy of our high school students. And it's really, really, you know, refreshing and heartening to see all that. And then years later, I run into people at the law school and say, yeah, you were the judge of my mock trial. So there's those types of things we can do to address the shortage. And our task force, which is just a bunch of outstanding lawyers, judges, broad cross-section of our state's brilliant judicial minds and legal minds, is going to be looking at everything. Everything's on the table to try to just see what we can do about addressing the issue, because, you know, the numbers have flatlined, but our population has increased, obviously, over the years. And certainly, you know, legal issues and legal needs have also steadily increased. So we have an 18-month window to look at these issues, and everything is really on the table.
2: Thank you both so much for taking the time today.
3: Thank you.
1: Thank you.
0: That was attorney Mark M. Murakami and Hawaii Supreme Court Justice Todd Eddins. They spoke with HPR's Maddie Bender about the legal task force formed to address a growing shortage of lawyers here in Hawaii.

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We'd like to share feedback that you've sent us about recent shows and segments. Following our interview with Governor Josh Green last week, we heard from Dieter Runge, who writes, "This is the second time our governor is trying to convince us that a multi-billion dollar LNG power plant is a good thing for us. He was equally unconvincing as during the first time I heard him talk about it on The Conversation. What became clear is that the current regime in D.C. is basically forcing it on us, and we are happy to take the cash." And after our segment featuring Jonathan Easer, who for decades held a record for the youngest swimmer to cross the Ka'iwi Channel, we heard from Stephen Minalia. He writes, "The Hawaiian Channel Swimming Association, formed back in 1984, has ratified 138 swim crossings of the Ka'iwi Channel. To date, the number of successful swimmers doubled in just the last 7 years. And in response to our spotlight of the Wailua girls making waves as the first girls' championship in surfing, Lauren Rowland writes, "So proud and stoked to have these girls as role models for the younger Wailua surfer girls. Congrats, team." Have a question or comment about a recent segment? Write to us at talkback@hawaiipublicradio.org. You can also leave us a voicemail on our talkback line, 808-792-8217.

0: This is The Conversation on Hawaii Public Radio. We now go to this week's Manu Minute. University of Hawaii at Hilo Professor Patrick Hart introduces us to Hawaii's version of the woodpecker.
1: Akeopola owl are large, bright yellow honey creepers that act like woodpeckers. They use their strong lower bill to peck holes in branches of trees. Then they use their long, curved upper bill to pry out the tasty insect larvae. There are less than 2,000 of these birds left, mainly because of habitat loss and mosquito-transmitted avian malaria. And nowadays, their song can only be heard in high-elevation koa forests on the Big Island, where it's too cold for mosquitoes. In addition to controlling mosquitoes, planting koa forests would be a great way to increase populations of this very rare and important species. For Hawaii Public Radio, I'm Patrick Hart from the Biology Department at UH Hilo.
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0: Finding our way. It's a concept that early explorers and our native navigators of the Pacific embraced out of need. And as our current day voyagers relearn lessons of wayfinding, one educator thought the metaphor was fitting to apply to our mental health and finding our way. Matt Limtiako has roots both in Guam and Hawaii. He currently lives on the East Coast, but returns to what he knew growing up and learning from elders. He's developed a textbook, Voyager State of Mind, that he hopes will help communities that he holds dear to his heart.
1: When I first started teaching, I was invited on board a sailing vessel with my uncle Jack Silas, and he took us out, and I just saw how my whole family was engaged in all the different roles in the sailing vessel, and we all pitched in and helped out, and I decided this is a great metaphor for our classroom, and what if we took this metaphor of sailing into the classroom? And I first started this idea of sailing and being on a crew and going on a voyage with my fourth graders. And I said, all of you have special roles on our sailboat. And I called it Starwind. This was way back. And as I went on in my career, you know, I was working with the DOE, Hawaii State DOE, for some time. And then I was privileged to work with NOAA, the National Oceanic and Atmospheric Administration. And it was with the office of Papahanaumokuakea, Marine National Monument. And it all started off with this gift that my students gave to Auntie Laura Thompson. And she came and received this huge map that we had made of the main eight Hawaiian Islands and Papahanaumokuakea Marine National Monument. And they explained all these different, you know, clay islands that they had built. So it was a 3D map. And when she received it, the folks at NOAA had come as well and had seen the work we were doing with the kids. And so they invited me to work with Navigating Change. And that, of course, introduced me to the folks at Polynesian Voyaging Society. And then this idea of being a crew member on board, it kind of went from Starwind to like, hey, this is, we're icon of voyaging canoe. This is from the beginning of the year to the end of the year. This is like a voyage. And so we had different crew members on board our sort of classroom va'a. Each person had a very important role, critical to us getting from one place to the next. And I was really feeling like this was really working well for our students, because they had an opportunity to get to know each other. They had an opportunity to set goals, and each person really felt valuable on this voyage. From there, my wife and I moved to Egypt, and we were living in Cairo for some time. And the metaphor really worked there well too, as you wouldn't think it because it's in the middle of the desert, but there's the Nile there.
0: Navigating up the Nile.
1: That's right. And they have these amazing canoes there called feluccas. They're these sailing vessels that are just on another level. So the idea of sailing really translated to the students there as well. And my students, they picked out values and they picked out protocols for our classroom. And again, we were sailing across time with our students there. Our students there in Cairo also put together their own values, and they did that with the work of the imam at our school. And so they picked out eight voyaging values that translated well to their culture there. And later down the road, I had found out I had given a presentation over in Palau on a video we had produced that spoke to voyaging values. And I met this woman that said, boy, you should be working with Rob Limtiako. Do you know Rob Limtiako? Of course, my name is Limtiako. And I was like, I don't think I've ever heard of it. Well, he carves canoes. He's on Guam. He was a part of this huge renaissance of canoe building on Guam. And I'm like, how do I not know this person? So I find out, she hooks me up with him. And I start talking to this person I'd never known. And we track our lineage. And so we find out, gosh, we're kind of connected here. Maybe we should be thinking about doing some things. And lo and behold, at the very same time, University of Guam was hiring for a position at the Elementary Ed School of Education. And they needed someone to fill a position there as a professor. And so I applied and I thought, oh, no chance I'm going to get that. But they hired me on and immediately got together with my Uncle Rob. And I started saying, hey, what if we did something really special where we created an idea about voyaging values, about getting to know each other as a crew, getting, you know, create goals and waypoints and think about how we drive our classroom forward And of course, he had no idea what I was talking. He was like, I don't know if I get this, but let's just keep talking. And so we talked for probably about a year and a half before we finally started settling on an idea. And Dr. Xinhua Li at the School of Counseling was really instrumental in that, because she had really been interested in thinking about how students could be more connected with their culture, be more connected with their history and their contemporary life, but translate that to counseling. And so I said, what if we wove these two ideas together? What if we thought about bringing in proven counseling strategies and stories that are applicable to the canoe? And so that's when me and Uncle Rob and Dr. Xinhua Li got together. And then we hooked up with Jess Merrill, who's an amazing illustrator and graphic designer. And we just started perusing this idea. And we charted a course across a typical school year and thought about, okay, what would students
0: experience? Right, a lesson plan, right?
1: That's right, yeah. A sale plan for a school year. And we thought about, what are the experiences that students might have? And we vetted this with a group of teachers we had that worked with us at Maria Ulloa Elementary through our pilot school. And we had all of these lessons charted out across the school year that allowed students to get to know each other, establish their own roles and rules, set goals, and become really empathetic with each other. So it's basically a social-emotional support book that allowed students to really gel.
0: Well, I love the title.
1: Voyager State of Mind.
0: Yes.
1: Thank you. We really wanted students to think about their own lives as a voyage. We really wanted students to think about their own experience in a classroom, because that is your crew for a whole year. And we designed it in a way also, I'm glad you bring that up, because one of my own students at UOG, her name was Caitlin Bartonico. She's a fantastic student of mine. And she was also one of our test pilots at Maria Ulloa Elementary. I remember her saying, I don't know, this is, I feel a little funny about talking about voyaging in my classroom because I'm not a voyager myself. And I said, Caitlin, that's exactly what we want. We want people who feel a connection to this idea, but don't know really where to start. And we want to give you just a little bit of support so that you can think about this as just a way to think about your life. And best case scenario, some of these kids become voyagers themselves because they're inspired by it. Worst case scenario, they get to know each other really well through the process and lesson plans that this book delivers to students. And so she tested it out in the classroom with a lot of success and really appreciated it, because she helped to even shape the lessons so that they were really teacher friendly.
0: Yeah, so you're really charting a course for our mental well-being.
1: That's right. Yeah, I think we have a scope and sequence for math. We have a scope and sequence for literacy. We have scopes and sequences for even the basics of how to learn your words, from CVC all the way up to genres, book reading. And I think to not have a scope and sequence for your classroom about social emotional support and tie that to what's important to us, our history and contemporary life, is missing an opportunity. And there were these stories that came out of these conversations with Uncle Rob. They were just so amazing. You know, I can recall one particular story. This Ray Flores, he's an amazing sailor. He's also a breath hold diver and a spearfisher. And so we have these pictures of him, you know, diving for huge fish off the coast of Guam and the Marianas. And he's also a fantastic surfer. So we have this picture of him charging this gigantic wave. And, you know, what kid wouldn't see that and go, oh, my gosh, this guy's amazing. But he ties this idea to breath hold, to this idea of how to use your breath to calm down. And we always talk about these things with our students. If they get a little dysregulated, so, well, just use your breath, just use your breath. But what if we tied that to someone that they're already really inspired by? We have all these different stories of folks that are really inspirational to kids. And they see themselves, because these are people in their community. And most of all, I think it really pays homage to Uncle Rob Limtiako and his contribution to the sailing community, and also his mentors, because they're all in there as well.
0: I think just this whole idea of the renaissance of navigation and just extending it out and helping us all learn how to be better navigators.
1: Yeah. Navigators of life. I think even every time I read it myself, you know, it's meant really for a fifth grade audience, but every time I read it, I pick it up, I'm inspired, and I think of a life lesson that I take with me. And so I'm just eternally appreciative of all of the folks, you know, the mentors of Uncle Rob, Rapui, Tawa, the people that took him under their wing and trusted him. And they gave him this gift, right? And then Uncle Rob, he bestowed me with the trust to develop this book and make it come to life. And in doing that, we've been able to gift these stories to kids. It's just this constant flow of gift giving, you know?
0: Well, I think because you have been to and lived in all these places, knowing that there's a segment of our community here in Hawaii, there's a whole generation of our Micronesian children who are just here in Hawaii and have never been to their home island, whether it's Chuuk or Ponopei. And I think this could speak to them in a different way.
1: Yeah, for sure. I mean, there are definitely places and people that are mentioned in this book that will be really familiar to our students from neighbor islands. I think also it really just breaks those boundaries of all of these values are good human values, you know. So we have values from Pulawat. We have values from the Philippines. We have values from Hawaii mentioned in the book and highlighted. And the idea isn't so much to say by any means by polarizing folks or separating folks or putting people in silos. It's we're all in this together, and we're all sailing on this voyage together. We all have this connection to this amazing, amazing achievement of voyaging. And so I think that not only can we all be proud of it, and especially our students who have a lineage of that, we can all learn something from it, you know. And I'm hoping whether it's folks in Egypt or folks in California or folks in Guam or folks here in Hawaii, everybody could get something out of some of these stories and lessons. And I hope it's, you know, just a little piece of the healing that needs to go on, and not in, just in our schools, but in our community.
0: That was Matt Limtiako, author of The Voyager State of Mind. It's a textbook to help our youth navigate the world we live in, because life is a voyage. Look for links to find out more on our website later today.

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1: Conducting a survey on the fly's impact, here's CTAR researcher Surendra Dara.
2: It is the feedback from the grower community to the Department of Ag and Biosecurity that prompted us to get onto this. So it looks like people are seeing more and more of these, especially growers. They probably can sense more.
1: A successful effort in the late 1990s significantly curbed local fruit fly populations. Researchers could revisit some of the techniques used back then, like sanitation practices, protein lures, and the release of sterile fruit flies and parasitoid wasps, which attack the fly's eggs. But first, CTAR is conducting the survey to understand the current impact the pests are having. The survey is available to all residents who have until the end of the month to fill it out. That will ultimately drive what management techniques are used going forward. Here's Pascal Atalor, another CTAR researcher working on fruit fly management.
3: We like to develop research programs along the needs of the community. So we need to first of all ask the farmers and ask people what their needs are, what their pest needs are, because that way the impact will be great, because this is what they've asked us to do.
1: Researchers also say farm infestations often start as residential problems, so they're urging the public to do their part to mitigate fruit fly populations at home. A link to CTAR's survey can be found at hawaiipublicradio.org. Mark Liddell, HPR News.
4: Fruit flies. Hey, coming up, a court ruling has limited attorney fees in Maui wildfire settlement claims, and that means protecting more funds for survivors. Details coming up on HPR.
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6: From NPR News, this is All Things Considered. I'm Mary Louise Kelly in Washington.
7: And I'm Elsa Chang. The Israeli military told residents of the Christian sector in the southern Lebanon city of Tyre that they need to evacuate. Israel says, without providing proof, that it is targeting a Hezbollah presence there. NPR's Jane Araf and Jawad Rizhallah were in Tyre this week and have this report.
6: We're in the Antiquities neighborhood of Tyre. Not far from the Roman port Alexander the Great conquered more than 2,000 years ago. There's an Israeli drone overhead as we walk past apartment buildings hit by Israeli airstrikes, now piles of pulverized rubble. Israel said it was targeting Hezbollah. On one street, there's nothing standing. Even the dead trees are covered in concrete dust. It destroyed everything. Look. That building fell, and that building, says Ali Al-Ra'i, a policeman taking us around the deserted neighborhood. There are almost always drones, but this one is flying unusually low. And in this part of Tyre, where Israel has warned residents to evacuate, it's particularly unsettling. You can hear, they're right above us, Al-Ra'i says.
8: And they're saying it's too dangerous, we have to leave.
6: We move to another neighborhood. It's closer to the old city, which has not yet been evacuated. Across the road is the Mediterranean, the sparkling water, such a deep, bright blue, it almost hurts your eyes. A four-story building once stood here. Now there are only chunks of concrete, shards of metal, and furniture smashed in pieces. This was Karit Ice Cream, owned by a business family so well known, the neighborhood is named after them.
9: Oh, Adem.
6: It was around a long time, says Al-Ra'i, the policeman. An old family. The ice cream was famous and tasty.

0: You're listening to All Things Considered from NPR News. Summer storms can bring heavy rain, flash flooding, tornadoes, and of course, hail. Sometimes the hail is the size of a pea and harmless. Other times, it is big enough to smash windshields, shred roofs, and leave homeowners with costly repairs. And new research shows that hail could be getting larger. Texas Public Radio's David Martin Davies has more.
1: Guys, there are some more massive ones in this field over here. We're getting hail that is huge.
2: On March 10th, Matthew Capucci sprang out of his car to check out freshly fallen hail.
1: Holy record hail!
2: Capucci is the senior meteorologist at MyRadar, a weather app. Wearing a hard hat, he is recording himself running through an unplanted farm field covered in large hailstones in Kanaki, Illinois, about 60 miles south of Chicago.
3: We're talking millions and millions of hailstones in excess of 6 inches in diameter. That's bigger than a softball. It's bigger than a DVD. That's almost cantaloupe size.
2: Capucci says the biggest hailstone he found that day would have been a new Illinois state record, but even bigger hail was recovered nearby.
3: The Denault family found a 6.6-inch stone, and then someone else found a stone near 8 inches in diameter, but unfortunately it melted before it could be measured.
2: Victor Gensini is a professor of meteorology at Northern Illinois University.
4: One of the big challenges is always getting people to save the hail after they see it.
2: Gensini says there's evidence that hailstones are getting bigger, and that's because of climate change. A warmer atmosphere creates more powerful thunderstorms. Hail forms when drops of water are juggled up into the clouds and freeze. The dipping dots of ice grow larger the longer that they're held aloft by powerful updrafts.
4: That's the air that's rushing upward towards outer space. As those updrafts get stronger, it suspends these hailstones.
2: Gensini found that climate change is creating stronger updrafts, and those ice dipping dots grow into frozen chunks that can smash a car windshield.
4: If you look at the hail size distribution records, there is some evidence that maybe this change is already occurring.
2: Gensini co-authored a study published in the journal NPJ Climate and Atmospheric Science. He found it's not just hail that's getting bigger.
4: Every year, hail has a pretty hefty price tag. Last year in the United States alone, hail did over $50 billion in insured loss.
2: U.S. losses from hailstorms have increased fivefold since 2008. Kiana Holliman is a State Farm Insurance national spokesperson.
5: It's a national concern. Hailstorms are hitting often and doing damage. Just in March, those severe weather storms in the Midwest triggered over 50,000 claims.
2: State Farm says it paid more than $5.6 billion in U.S. hail claims in 2025, with about $1.4 billion paid in Texas alone, the state with the most hail damage. And compared to tornadoes, hail is much more destructive and not well understood. Cameron Nixon is a research scientist with Oklahoma University and the Storm Prediction Center.
6: Yeah, hail is, compared to tornadoes, very understudied.
2: He says given the pummeling that homes are taking from large hail, solar panels getting hammered, and cars being smashed, more science is needed in predicting and understanding hail.
6: I think when we do that, we're going to find out maybe these, 6 to 8 inch stones that are just ridiculous might actually be slightly more common than we think they are.
2: So he says we should prepare for more record smashing hail. For NPR News, I'm David Martin Davies in San Antonio.
7: Hail, man. 12:47, and let's hope we're not getting a bunch of that. It's HPR and Dave Lawrence with you. Thinking about the Solomon Islands, new prime minister there saying he's going to review that country's security deal with China. HPR's Derek Malama taking a closer look at it in his Pacific News Minute today.
8: And Matthew Wale called for details of the treaty with China to be made public even before he became prime minister of the Solomon Islands last month. The pact was originally signed in 2022 with the country's former prime minister. It created concerns in the United States and among allies, including Australia, that it would allow the Chinese Navy to build a base in the South Pacific. The Associated Press reports that Wale said he had only been provided with a copy last week, and after he had, quote, removed certain people from key positions. He did not identify those people. While he visited Australia in his first overseas trip since he became a leader of the nation of 700,000 people located 1,200 miles northeast of Australia, Wale and his Australian counterpart, Anthony Albanese, said their governments would negotiate a treaty to improve the bilateral relationship and cover security and economic issues. Albanese said Australia should be the Solomon's main security partner rather than China. Wale said the region looking after its own security is the direction we want to take. With the Pacific News Minute, Derek Malama, HPR News.

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1: The rule of law, of participatory democracy. So for me, that, even though it means the humiliation and defeat of my mother country, for most of humanity, it has been a success and a triumph.
2: Wolf says his friends back home in England might not get it, but he'll be celebrating America's 250th birthday on July 4th. For The World, I'm Sherry Haddon, Barcelona.

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0: This is The World. I'm Carolyn Beeler. Anna Bodkin's new collection of essays envisions ways to ward off despair. It is called To See Beyond. Bodkin is an author, veteran war correspondent, and Guggenheim Fellow. In her latest book, she uses the idea of radical hope and the human capacity for adaptation as an antidote to some of the most despairing themes of our time, including climate change. When I talked with her yesterday, I asked her about this image that stuck with me from one of her essays of what are known as hunger stones. Anna will explain.
6: So in the Middle Ages, during droughts in Central Europe, people would carve into river rocks that would appear because of the drop in water level. They would carve messages such as, "If you see me weep," right? Messages kind of that are time capsules for future generations, reminding them or forewarning them of potential climate change, climate catastrophe. And these river rocks, which we now call hunger stones, began to appear in the last few years in the Danube River in Central Europe, as we are seeing, again, unprecedented droughts. And one could say this is sad and scary. And so where radical hope might come in here is, look, we've been here before, right? We have survived as a species, cataclysmic events, and found it in ourselves to not walk off a cliff in despair, but to find reason or hope or faith enough to keep going.
0: Are there particular examples of ways of thinking or ways of living or strategies that you have found in your conversations with people, in your investigation of the past, that you find really helpful in terms of adapting to change?
6: At the beginning of the COVID pandemic, I landed in Ethiopia where I was researching our beginnings. So I was at a place

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2: 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Under the direction of Dane Lam, we'll hear Overture No. 2 by Louise Farrenc, Symphony No. 1 by Brahms, and Rhapsody on a Theme of Paganini by Sergei Rachmaninoff, featuring piano virtuoso Joyce Yang. That's this Sunday at 3 p.m. on HPR 2, sponsored by the Rice Partnership.
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9: Live from NPR News in Washington, I'm Ryland Barton. A federal judge has denied a request to temporarily block the Justice Department's nearly $1.8 billion fund to compensate President Trump's allies who say they were targeted for prosecution. NPR's Ryan Lucas reports.
10: The lawsuit was filed by the group Citizens for Responsibility and Ethics in Washington. The Justice Department says the case is moot because the department has said it is not moving forward with the anti-weaponization fund. The watchdog group, however, says the fund has not been formally rescinded, and so on paper, it still legally exists. So it is asking the court to temporarily block the fund for now. At a hearing in federal court, U.S. District Judge Richard Leon denied that request. The judge said the issue does appear to be moot because of the Justice Department's public declarations, but he also warned the government not to play possum with the court. Ryan Lucas, NPR News, Washington.
9: Voters in several states made their primary choices yesterday, setting the stage for this year's midterm elections. The two major parties won't face each other until the fall, but as NPR's Stephen Fowler explains, Democratic turnout was up in key states.
11: Let's look at South Carolina. It's a southern state where Republicans actually blocked a Trump-backed push for redistricting this year out of concerns, among other things, that it would juice Democratic turnout in a pretty Democratic-friendly year. They were right. Democrats literally doubled their turnout from the 2022 midterm primaries, and there was record early voting. You had similar turnout dynamics in Nevada, which has some of the most competitive governor and House races this fall as well.
9: NPR's Stephen Fowler reporting. A Republican-led effort to repeal a ban on logging in what are known as roadless national forests is now gaining traction in Congress. NPR's Kirk Sigler reports Senate Republicans successfully attached an amendment to a broader wildfire prevention bill.
12: The quarter-century-old roadless rule bans logging on tens of millions of acres of pristine national forests, though there are carve-outs for wildfire prevention work. Republicans on the powerful Senate Energy and Natural Resources Committee want a full repeal, though. Its chairman, Mike Lee of Utah, has gained national attention for pushing to sell federal public lands, which in a hearing caught the ire of Washington